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1: I'm Nick Rommel. Many of the fastest growing cities in Arizona continue to be in Pinal County, according to census data released today. Between 2020 and 2025, the fastest growing city in Arizona was Coolidge, with Casa Grande, Maricopa, and Eloy also in the top 10. Andrew Sutton is the mayor of Eloy, which grew by about 27%. Though it's still the smallest city in the county, Sutton says it's perfectly positioned for the future.
2: We have three exits on the 10. We have a rail line. We are right smack in the middle, evenly, 50 miles between Tucson and Phoenix.
1: Businesses are moving in, including a planned $400 million plastics recycling plant. Sutton says his next challenge is providing housing for that expanded workforce. The only city in Pima County in the top 10 is Marana, which gained about 13,000 residents. Starting next week, a busy segment of Grant Road in Tucson will close for more than 2 months for construction. The project aims to expand Grant to 6 lanes. Tucson city officials say eastbound and westbound traffic will be closed along the Grant Road Highway underpass from I-10 to Flowing Wells. The closure begins May 22nd, and Grant should reopen by August 5th. The Regional Transportation Authority's project will also extend sidewalks and update traffic signals in the area, according to city officials. Nick Rommel, AZPM News.
3: Good afternoon, 34 minutes after 5 o'clock on this Thursday, May 14th. Thanks for joining us for All Things Considered on NPR 89.1. These days, most people recognize Rex Chapman for sharing heartwarming videos online. But during his prime, he went up against some of the best to ever play and won. This week on Sports in America, host David Green asks Rex about the game in 1996 when he put up 39 points against Michael Jordan. Hear how the pressure he felt coming into the league led to depression and a devastating battle with addiction on Sports in America, Sunday at noon and 8 p.m. here on NPR 89.1. The Trump administration's approach recently to AI has been so far to prioritize innovation over regulation, but now there's a shift in rhetoric.
4: Safety is front and center again, so it's a dramatic reversal from just a year ago.
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6: From NPR News, this is All Things Considered. I'm Elsa Chang in Culver City, California.
7: And I'm Sasha Pfeiffer in Washington. The Trump administration is making a point of treating gun rights as civil rights. Last year, it created a special Second Amendment section in the Civil Rights Division of the Justice Department. Now it's going after local jurisdictions that it says are violating the right to bear arms. NPR's Martin Costi joins us now to explain this new approach. Hi, Martin.
8: Hi, Sasha.
7: This Second Amendment section in the DOJ, what does it do?
8: Well, it's part of the Civil Rights Division. You know, that's the division of the DOJ you've heard about for years that, traditionally sues local authorities over things like racial discrimination or excessive force by police departments. But now they're taking that playbook and using it in defense of gun rights. The new section's mission is, as they say it, to ensure that law-abiding American citizens may responsibly possess, carry, and use firearms. And the most high-profile example of this so far is their recent lawsuit against Denver. The DOJ says it objects to the city's longstanding ban on certain semi-automatic rifles, guns that the city calls assault weapons, and that includes AR-15s. Mayor Mike Johnston earlier this month responded to that, and he responded to the Justice Department's pressure on the city to stop enforcing the ban.
9: We're here today to let them know that our answer is hell no. No, we will not roll back a common sense policy that has kept weapons of war off of these city streets for 37 years. No.
7: Martin, as you know, these local and state bans on guns like AR-15s have been challenged by gun rights groups before. What changes now that the Justice Department is suing?
8: Yeah, you're right. You know, private groups, gun rights advocates have been challenging these bans for a while, and they've mostly lost.

0: were kind of disappointed with that one. The YouTube comments were filled with messages like, the best part of this song is when it ends. And other messages like, Shakira, save us!
1: Over time, there's this kind of a built-up expectation about what a World Cup song is going to be. The context is a football stadium full of people shouting, singing songs, you know, going nuts. And Jelly Rolls just felt like super flat.
2: That's Brent Keogh. He's a musician who teaches music and sound design at the University of Technology, Sydney, Australia.
1: From a sort of pulse perspective, it's just a slow, there wasn't that sense of like the world flavors all coming together.
3: Same old boots, but they're off the ground. Never try to catch me now.
0: So what is the recipe for a great World Cup song? And what makes Shakira so good at it?
1: A lot of them are kind of based on that. It's a rhythm that's found in all sorts of different places. In the Arabic world, it's called Ayub. In Jamaican, I think it's called the Denbo rhythm. But it's that boom, chup, chup, boom, chup, chup. She's also good at kind of incorporating elements or gestures towards other cultures. So she can kind of pull on these things and bring it into this global pop package.
2: So the Queen of the World Cup heard the call of the people.
0: The official World Cup song, Die Die, is out tonight.
4: Die Die, ego, darling, I, let's go. Die Die, ego, darling, I, let's go.
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6: 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His new memoir is Nevermind the Happy, Showbiz Stories from a Sore Winner. 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It's 94 degrees in Midtown Tucson, 83 in Sierra Vista at 6 p.m.
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8: For AZPM, I'm Mark McLemore, and this is Arizona Spotlight. Coming up, I'll talk with one of NPR's true MVPs, Scott Simon. His new book is called Ulysses S. Cat and Other Animals I've Known. Multi-talented composer Mark Shaiman joins me to talk about his charmed life in music and his new memoir, Forget the Happy. And hear a postcard from the Autism Society of Southern Arizona's largest annual event. Those stories are next on Arizona Spotlight. No one should ever pass up the chance to talk with veteran NPR journalist and author Scott Simon. He has a unique ability to form deep connections with humans and pets with his thoughtful, compassionate, and uplifting spirit. Scott Simon's latest book is called Ulysses S. Cat and Other Animals I've Known. I started by asking Scott why this was the right time for this book.
9: I guess because I had reached a point in my life, particularly with our daughters growing up, that I had just begun to get a hold of the fact the animals we have in our lives, and for that matter, animals I've encountered and have reported on, like in the Siege of Sarajevo or during the battle for the Kabul Zoo in Afghanistan, represent kind of milestones, mileposts in our lives. You know, our experiences are shared. We help each other keep pace through life, open our hearts and learn things from each other along the route. You know, I think of animals as our running mates through life. We have been sharing our lives for centuries. And I don't know, it just occurred to me that this was an important thing to mark.
8: I personally have really enjoyed creating habitats over the years for aquatic animals and hermit crabs and even insects like the Maclay's Spectre, a stick insect from Australia. And creating a good habitat for them was very, it's my form of craft. I don't have a green thumb. I can't grow plants except in an aquarium. And I grow fantastic plants there. So that has always been important to me. But when you have an animal like a cat or a dog, and you invite that animal to share your space, some people make up arbitrary rules, like you can't be on the bed or you can't be on the counter.
9: Oh, they don't last. In our experience, they don't last.
8: Right. It never made sense to me to try to do that.
9: Yeah. No, it's shared space. And every time my wife and I have brought a new animal into our lives, what do you think about, you know, do we really want her or him on, you know, on here and all that? It doesn't last very long. You know, you share the place.
8: Yeah.
9: You know, for that matter, they may not like it. We have a daughter who comes home from work at the barn and sometimes lays down on our daughter's Daisy's bed that we have near the kitchen so that she can talk to us while dinner preparation is going on. And Daisy accepts that.
8: Yeah, the more forbidden you try to make something, the more enticing it is. And so, Yes. You know, like for instance, I used to have a cat who would walk around the edge of the bathtub, and I let her do it, knowing one day she would probably slip in, and she did. Taught her a lesson.
9: I hope you were there to help her out.
8: Of course, I was in the bath. I'm a cat person myself. Since I emancipated and moved to Arizona, I've had a total of six cats, basically three pairs, but they have overlapped, and I don't ever want to break that chain. I want every new cat to have known the last cat so that they can learn.
9: That's very nice. That's very nice. We haven't done that, at least so far. Let's put that.
8: Well, it's been a little more erratic, but tell people what your colony of earthworms is called.
9: Well, our oldest daughter gave them their name, the Slimans. you know, which is not to say that they're slimy, but they're slick. They're slick, let's put it that way. So
8: sure.
9: The Slimans. And by the way, I say this proudly, one is named Arizona Public Media because we name the worms after local public radio stations. So my wife and I will pop the top to put in some, you know, kitchen remainders. And I'll say, hello, WBUR. Hello, KQED. Hello, WBEZ. Hello, Arizona Public Media. And they, you know, they wiggle back at us. I mean, there are a lot of worms, so we needed a lot of names.
8: You mentioned your chapter about the animals in Sarajevo, of which you were famous for reporting on that war, and also the Lion of Kabul. And I found those chapters actually some of the most difficult ones to deal with because it made me think of Iran. It made me think of contemporary times. Share with our listeners something that you learned from your time in these conflict zones about how people and animals are able to say goodbye if they need to.
9: Well, Sarajevo was one of the most important human, not just repertorial experiences in my life, because I had never before covered a war in a city that reminded me so much of a smaller version of my own beloved Chicago. It was very mixed up ethnically in all the ways of that part of the world and religiously. It was a city with its own sense of humor, a city with its own sense of style. The people, a city where before the war, you know, they liked to hang out in coffee bars and kidded each other a lot. And to this day, although I did a lot of stories about, you know, that sound portentous and important, a lot of the stories I did, none are as well remembered, I think it's safe to say, as the ones I did about people struggling to keep their pets going in Sarajevo. They would share their meager humanitarian supplies so their cats and dogs and hamsters and parrots could eat. Dog owners would brave sniper fire when they could, when they thought there was a lull, to be able to walk their dogs, because as so many said to me, you can't explain to a dog, I know this is a sniper out there, are you kidding? I can't do that. Because the dogs and cats and parrots were members of their family, and you try to provide for them, you sacrifice for them. You do what you can to keep them going because you know that that sense of purpose is also keeping you going. And I think that was a feeling that was absolutely kindled within me in Sarajevo, and among many other things, made me understand that when we keep animals alive and going in that circumstance, that I believe I say this in the book, that's real humanitarian aid.
8: A quote from the book early on that stopped me cold, I had to call my significant other and share it with her, was at the bottom of page 15, but the animals we love can take the guardrails off our hearts.
9: Yeah.
8: And I've seen that exemplified. She had a parrot for 33 years.
9: Oh my gosh.
8: Yeah.
9: Goodness gracious. Oh, I can't imagine. I can't imagine what that's like. That must be so hard when the end comes too. But that's why we have them in our lives. And as I say, it takes the guardrails off. I mean, I was surprised to discover, veterinarians who are wonderful people have, I think, one of the highest rates of self-harm among vocations in this country. I infer from having done stories, part of it is they don't become veterinarians because they want to see animals into the end. They love animals. They want to keep them going, but that's an inevitable part of their business. And I just think of how many people how many animals they have to say goodbye to,
8: And
9: how many people they have to deliver bad news to. It's a hard way to make a living.
8: Well, Scott, I want to thank you for being so tasteful in your book in terms of when tragedy does arise, you don't make it explicit. You let the reader make their judgment and move on, perhaps reflecting on their own experiences. But it's important to remember this is a book full of a lot of love and whimsy. And it reminded me with the wonderful illustrations that you got from the New Yorker cartoonist,
9: Leanna Fink.
8: Yeah, that it made me think of Kurt Vonnegut. And it gave me that sort of like hand on the chest feeling coming out of the book, as if it's okay, you know. Did you read your own audiobook for this one?
9: I did, indeed.
8: I can't wait till it comes out.
9: Now as we speak. I can't either. And you sometimes think you're on autopilot when you're recording an audiobook. But sometimes I got a little choked up.
8: Well, Scott, your compassion overflows. And it's an inspiration to all of us. So
9: thank you.
8: Thank you for sharing these wonderful stories. And as we said, although maybe in this interview we dwelt on a little bit of the dark side, there's an awful lot of light.
9: Yeah. Well, thanks so much, Mark. Thank you very much. Good to talk to you again.
8: Take care, Scott. Scott Simon reflected on his latest book, Ulysses as Cat and Other Animals I Have Known, which is available now from Norton & Company. Stay tuned. The show will be back right after this break.
6: 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More information about initiatives, grant programs, and opportunities for community engagement is at cfsaz.org. Taking a look at area traffic, there's a collision being reported. Speedway at Painted Hills Road, Oracle at McGee, Alvernon Way at Flower Street. This week in the press room, host Tony Perkins and a panel of journalists discuss the Pima County Board of Supervisors voting not to remove Sheriff Chris Nanos from office, the facts behind a pneumonia outbreak in a Tucson neighborhood, and how Arizona lawmakers could respond to pressure for passing a new state budget. 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
8: 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Here's an excerpt from a recent conversation with Grammy, Emmy, Tony, and BAFTA award-winning composer Mark Shaiman, who has been nominated for 7 Oscars so far. If you've seen a movie since the late 1980s, there's a good chance you've heard Mark Shaiman's work. In addition to his long-serving friendship and career with Bette Midler, Shaiman has written music for Disney films, the Addams Family movies, and he worked on more than 20 projects with his close friend, Rob Reiner. Mark Shaiman recently slowed down just long enough to write a memoir called Never Mind the Happy, Showbiz Stories from a Sore Winner. I started by asking him what he learned about his own life from writing about it.
10: Well, I certainly learned, which I kind of always knew, but how grateful I should be about the things that have happened to me in my life and the amazing amount of lucky breaks I've had and constantly being in the right place at the right time. And so, yes, I was gifted with a talent, but I've also was gifted with this fairy tale like existence of the things that I dreamed of doing as a kid or as a teenager started happening for me even before I turned 18. I was already in New York working. It's been a crazy, crazy journey, as people like to say nowadays. I can't believe I just said journey. I said the J word.
11: Yeah, it comes up.
10: But that's, you know, and it's been amazing. While I was writing, I didn't realize I was writing an inspirational book. But as I've been talking about it and seeing the looks on people's faces, I realize it is inspirational to think that all these dreams can come true for someone. And there you go.
11: Well, you're well known as someone who loves Broadway and the American Songbook. But what about a film score that you connected with when you were young, before you even knew that scoring films was even a possibility for yourself?
10: For the most part, it was the Mary Poppins soundtrack. That came out in 1964. I was 4 years old, and that's all I listened to for years and years. But I also remember in the New York metropolitan area, there was a show called The Million Dollar Movie. The opening, I found out later, was the theme to A Gone with the Wind. And so that was beautiful. But the imagery that they used in the opening was all black and white photography. Very Edward Hopper, very lonely New York at night, deserted New York at night. And there was one shot of a phone off the hook in a payphone. Does anyone remember what a payphone is? This lonely shot of the phone swinging back and forth in the payphone. And I just remember as a kid always being so moved by that lonely, evocative image with this incredible music being played. So I think that is where I really fell in love with movie scores. But I didn't follow that. You know, I wanted to write for Broadway, and the movie scoring fell in my lap.
11: Who was the first person that you recall who really believed in you and supported your talent?
10: I would say my parents, my piano teacher, my music teacher in junior high school. Oh, I had great mentors. I had a woman who, the first time I had a moment where people recognized that I had something special in my hands was I went with a friend to audition. They were putting on The Sound of Music in the summer in my town. These two women in my township recognized that my high school and junior highs weren't putting on musicals. And so they put on their own version of this summer musical theater workshop, and they were putting on The Sound of Music. And I went with a friend, and I asked if I could audition to play the piano, because in my elementary school, there was no music program. So no one had ever heard me play except for like my aunts and uncles when they would come over. So the woman there named Judy Cole, she was the director, and she said, well, there's the piano, kid, go play. So I went over to the piano that was up against the stage, an upright piano. And I don't remember what I played, But I remember when I finished and turned around, everyone who'd been milling about talking were all silently just staring at me like a big semicircle. And I liked that, the attention. And I from that moment on, that was it. My schoolwork went out the window and I was just musical theater. And then that woman, Judy, who's directing the kids, then she took me around to adult community theater. That almost sounds dirty, but a community theater with adults. And at first, all the adults said, "Judy, are you crazy?" Because I looked like a pimple on two legs. I was, you know, but I had show business in my hands. And so she said, "Mark, go to the piano." And I sight read the overture to Funny Girl. And all the adults said, "Okay." And I just did one show after another. And so Judy and another man named Norman, who was also directed a lot of these community theater shows, they just believed in me and I believed in them. And it was all fantastic. And I did almost every show in the golden age of musicals in the space of 3 years. And my parents saw that I was going out every night and I had a work ethic and I loved what I was doing and I was good at it. And so when I told them that I found out you can take a test and get a diploma when you turn 16, I snuck into that place and took it when I was 15. I can't believe I was allowed, but I found out I had a diploma to show my parents the day I turned 16.
11: I want to talk about Bette Midler.
10: Okay. I went from the Mary Poppins soundtrack to Bette Midler Records when her first two albums came out. My music teacher in junior high, as a thank you present for helping him with the talent shows, gave me Bette Midler's first two albums. And this was when Boogie Woogie Beagle Boy was on the radio. And I just couldn't believe on my three-part harmony in 1940s big band style. My mind was blown. I was so obsessed with her. And I had her posters on my wall and I dreamed of someday meeting her, you know? And I lifted some money from my father's wallet and I cut school one day and I went to New York because I lived in New Jersey. I was only like 55 minutes from Manhattan. So I took the bus to New York and I went to see Bette Midler in concert on Broadway. And I had a little daydream that I would go run down the aisle and say, "Oh, Miss Midler, I know every note of every song on every record. Please let me play for you." Cut to when I turned 16 that summer, I met some friends and we went to New York just to hang out and met some other friends from New Jersey. We stepped into a little bar that was there. I shouldn't have been in there. I was only 16. But it was 4:30 in the afternoon. No one was in there and there was a piano. So I went to play the piano and the bartender was like out of a 1930s movie. He stopped and said, "Hey kid, you're good." I wish I could make this long story shorter. He went next door, there was a comedy group that wanted a funnier piano player than what they had. I got the job both playing at the bar and with the Comedy Review. And the guy who's directing the Comedy Review is named Scott Whitman, who became my co-lyricist and my life partner for many decades. He lived across the hall from one of Bette Midler's backup singers. That's the point I was trying to make. And so there I was, staying with him on the weekends to play for his Comedy Review. And Bette Midler's backup singer was across the hall and her backup girls, they're called the Harlettes. And they decided, "Hey, let's do our own act when we're not on the road with Bette." And there I was, knowing the kind of harmony they would want. The proximity was really good. I was right across the hall and I'd worked for nothing. I was at that point 17. And their act was a big hit. And Bette said, "Girls, come back on the road with me on my next tour and I'll let you open my show." So I was flown to LA for one day to teach Bette Midler's band the Harlettes material, which I did. And then I sat in the back of the rehearsal studio and I watched them rehearsing up on the stage and in walked Bette Midler. And I was just, you know, a fantasy. Oh my God, I'm having my own private Bette Midler concert. And she's rehearsing with the band. And then she called out a song to the band that was from her third album. And they didn't have music for it on their stands. And they were like, "We don't know that song." And one of the Harlettes went over to Bette and said, "You see him?" And so Bette Midler, kind of like Norma Desmond in Sunset Boulevard, said, "You there?" She said, "Can you play No Gesturing?" And I actually got to walk to a stage and say, "Oh, Miss Midler, I know every note of every song, of every album. Please let me play for you." My dream, my daydream literally came true. And it's been like that ever since. So like when I went to meet with Rob Reiner, when Billy Crystal introduced me to Rob Reiner for When Harry Met Sally, yeah. And I went to him with the idea that the song I Could Write a Book would fit When Harry Met Sally. So I was like, "Rob, isn't that perfect for the movie?" He was like, "You're hired." So that began my relationship there.
11: Since we lost Rob and his wife, Michelle, so many wonderful things have been said about him. So many people have touching stories and just simple stories about how he would have lunch with the crew and the actors. Some directors don't do that. What's something that you think that you would say you learned specifically from Rob Reiner?
10: Maybe it's not true with others, but certainly with Rob, it was all about the hang, H-A-N-G. Once everyone realizes everyone's got the talent to do what they're to do, then it's about, you know, having a great time with the people you're working with. My memories of working with Rob were all about us sitting around schmoozing, laughing, telling jokes, telling stories, finishing each other's jokes and stories. And then at some point I went to the piano and played him what I was working on. But that's like the dimmer memory. It's the companionship, the friendship that I will always remember.
11: Well, we hear people say so often how we can't have nice things anymore, you know. But I want to thank you for giving us so many nice things over all these years.
10: That's sweet. Thank you.
11: Mark Shaiman, it's been a pleasure getting to know you.
8: 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Every spring, the Autism Society of Southern Arizona brings the community together for the All In for Autism Dino Day and Walk. Spotlight producer Sarah Ariana was there, and she brought back this postcard.
12: Who is ready to walk like a dino?
13: 3, 2, 1.
12: Let's go!
14: I'm Kate Elliott, she, her, and I'm the executive director of the Autism Society of Southern Arizona.
15: I am Laura K. Smith, pronouns are they, them, and I am on the board of directors for the Autism Society of Southern Arizona.
16: Can you please explain to me what the Dino Day and Walk is?
15: This is our largest fundraising event of the year. It's really to highlight the community that is all things autism. It's a chance for families to get together, talk about resources, and just have fun. And watching the kids interact with each other in such a safe space, that's really what it's all about.
16: What is the highlight of the walk, the part that everyone looks forward to?
14: I think that depends on what your special interest is. I try and get all the special interests out, so we have all the superheroes and Jedis and Star Wars and reptiles and trains and Legos and art. And so everybody, you know, is attracted to their special thing, but it's all just a lot of fun. And then the walk itself and dancing like a dino is really fun too.
16: Some of the other booths here are not just some of the niche interests. What else is this festival and walk providing?
14: So we also have a resource fair. So there's 75 different agencies, schools, therapy providers, everybody who comes out and they can connect with the community. The community find out what's available. They have a chance to try to talk to providers and find out what they do and how they can best support their families.
16: We see a lot more media now regarding autism and just representation, but less so on that transitional age of adulthood. What does that look like?
14: A lot of autism services are focused on kids, but like we have to say, 100% of autistic kids become autistic adults, and that's why we really need to expand those services more and more. We have a lot of them represented here, a lot of great job programs like Workability and Beacon Group and those, and some other therapies that work with adults, but it's definitely a growing industry as that population starts to grow or is recognized as being grown.
15: One of my favorite organizations here are the Spellers. These are nonverbal autistic, and as Kate said, autistic children become autistic adults and need help and services and assistance. And what they're doing in aiding nonverbal autistics to communicate through the spelling board is so beautiful and amazing. And what they come up with, it kind of makes you cry a little bit.
17: My name is Anna Britton, and I am the vice president and the co-founder of Tucson Spellers.
16: And what is Tucson Spellers?
17: Yes. Tucson Spellers is a brand new nonprofit. We started in November of 2025 as just a very small group of people wanting to get together. And it has evolved into a really robust, amazing group. So our main focus started as putting together social community events. So we have monthly community events for people who use spelling as a form of communication. So spelling for communication is somewhat similar to AAC devices, but it's a low-tech version. So it's just a letter board with the letters of the alphabet on it, and people can use it with lots of practice and time to communicate more robustly or fluently than they might otherwise do with their speech or with an AAC device. So instead of using speech, which is all fine motor in the body, we use gross motor movement, moving the arm and the elbow to point to letters. People have been able to use it to express more robust and fluent communication, whether it's things that they need, their thoughts or opinions, questions, you know, just like any human does. The reason why we started again with those monthly community events was to get people out of their houses, connecting with each other, as much as for the non-speaker as their family, right? So getting families to connect, siblings, parents, and we are mostly, you know, speller led. We have a lot of non-speakers who use spelling on our advisory committee who help all the decisions, all things Tucson Spellers.
16: What does it mean for you to start this relatively new non-for-profit and already be in a community that has events like this?
17: It is fulfilling for me watching some of these non-speakers or unreliable speakers that we work with get to build friendships, watching the siblings become friends, watching the parents connect, you know, meet up for coffee, talk about things that are going on. I mean, it brings me to tears most of the time. I'm trying to keep it together right now. It's really inspiring.
16: Hi, Nico. My name is Sarah. Can you tell everyone hi?
18: H-I-S-A-R-A-H.
16: And I would like to ask you, because you are a member of the Tucson Spellers, what is it like navigating the world with a spelling board?
19: He said, navigating this world as a non-speaker is difficult, but having a letter board gives me a voice in life.
8: 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The production engineer is Jim Blackwood, production assistance by Sarah Arellano. I'm producer and host Mark McLemore.
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6: 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Sunny and warm conditions with temperatures 3 to 7 degrees above normal are expected to continue across southeast Arizona through Saturday. It's 94 degrees in Midtown Tucson, 82 in Sierra Vista, and 77 in Bisbee.
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21: In Los Angeles, I'm Kai Rizdahl. It is Thursday. Today, this one is the 14th of May. Good as always to have you along, everybody. One does not usually count the Census Bureau among the great statistical agencies of the United States government. But one should, because in addition to all the straight-up counting of people that it does, it also tracks a wide swath of what happens in this economy. For our purposes today, two items specifically. First of all, retail sales. April is the month in question, up 0.5% from March. Nice job, American consumers. Retail sales, by the way, measured in dollars, which makes it even more interesting that that 0.5% bump holds true even when you strip out volatile and expensive items like automobiles and gasoline. So there is that. Also on the rise, item two for us today, business inventories. That is March data, up 0.9% from February. Those are headline numbers, of course, those two, and are decent on a first impression. But as Daniel Ackerman reports to start us off, a closer inspection reveals some consternation among both businesses and consumers.
1: Yes, sales and
3: 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More information is

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1: 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It's 91 degrees in Midtown Tucson, 80 in Sierra Vista, 75 in Bisbee, and 88 in Oro Valley at 7 p.m.
2: Good evening. I'm Jeff Bennett.
3: And I'm Amna Nawaz. On the NewsHour tonight, China offers President Trump a grand welcome, but also a warning over U.S. support for Taiwan.
2: A new generation of reality TV stars is trying to turn on-screen fame into political power and reshaping the way campaigns are run in the process.
4: There's not a lot of reality to be found yet in reality television. And quite frankly, there's not a lot of reality to be found in politics, and so it's a very unholy union.
3: Plus, the expected closure of the so-called Alligator Alcatraz Detention Center and a change in Border Patrol leadership, the latest developments in the Trump administration's immigration policy.

0: The Department of Transportation raised a few eyebrows this week after announcing that Secretary Sean Duffy, his wife, Fox News host Rachel Campos Duffy, and their children filmed a reality show that's set to be released online in the lead up to the nation's 250th anniversary. DOT says the Great American Road Trip was funded by a nonprofit, not taxpayers. But ethics watchdogs are concerned that several corporate sponsors who are regulated by the department also contributed funds. The program will show off some American landmarks filmed over a seven-month period. It's also a return to form for the...
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0: The world offers a unique perspective on daily news, crossing borders and time zones to bring home stories that matter. 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
1: I think people are not really going to understand who is in charge at this crucial moment for the central bank. And I think what adds to the awkwardness here is that the person replacing Powell, Kevin Warsh, is a huge critic of him and everything he's done in his tenure as chair. And he has gone so far as to call for regime change.
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5: Live from NPR News, I'm Giles Snyder. President Trump wraps up his state visit to China Friday. He and Chinese leader Xi Jinping are to meet privately at Xi's official residence. The two have held a series of meetings discussing issues such as the Iran war, trade, technology, and Taiwan. NPR's Jennifer Pack is in Beijing.
6: Analysts I spoke to say both sides really do want stability, but for very different reasons. On China's side, China just wants stability because internally there's a lot going on. So the economy is sluggish, unemployment is high, and then you have Trump's tariffs, add on the Iran war that's disrupting all of the supply chains. It's not helping its exporters. That's problematic because exports are what's driving the Chinese economy at this point. So it just wants things to calm down.
5: The White House says Trump and Xi have agreed on the need to reopen the Strait of Hormuz, where a ship anchored off the United Arab Emirates was seized and taken toward Iran Thursday, and another was attacked and sank near the coast of Oman. U.S. commander in charge of military operations against Iran disputes a report that Iran still has most of its missile stockpile intact. Admiral Brad Cooper also says he has the weapons he needs if the current ceasefire breaks down. Here's NPR's Greg Myrie.
7: Members of the Senate Armed Services Committee pressed Admiral Cooper about a recent Washington Post story saying Iran still had 70% of its missiles remaining. Cooper said he disagreed with that figure and then went on to say,
8: if I give you just a couple of examples, the defense industrial base for their drones and their missiles and their navy were degraded by 90%. They have about 10% left.
7: Cooper also said he has plenty of weapons on hand if the fighting with Iran resumes. While a ceasefire remains in place, there's no sign of a breakthrough in peace talks, and the critical Strait of Hormuz remains closed. Greg Myrie, NPR News, Washington.
5: To Texas now, two elementary school children and their stepmother who were detained by federal immigration agents at a San Antonio area school bus stop last month have been released. Their detention sparked protests and condemnation from Texas politicians. Texas Public Radio's Marianne Navarro reports.
9: The woman and two children, a fifth grade boy and a second grade girl, were being held at the Dilley Immigration Processing Center, about 70 miles southwest of San Antonio. The center has come under scrutiny in recent months for alleged poor living conditions. A federal judge ordered the family be released following a habeas corpus hearing. San Antonio Democratic Congressman Joaquin Castro wrote on social media that the family was returning home to San Antonio. The Department of Homeland Security alleges the family was detained after entering the U.S. illegally in 2021. Lawyers for the Venezuelan family say the parents had valid legal status and had an asylum court date scheduled for 2027. I'm Marianne Navarro in San Antonio.
5: This is NPR News. The Supreme Court has kept the status quo when it comes to the abortion medication mifepristone. The court Thursday put a temporary hold on a lower court's restrictions while a lawsuit plays out. The Supreme Court's order allows women seeking abortions to continue obtaining mifepristone at pharmacies or through the mail without an in-person visit to a doctor. Jury deliberations expected to begin Monday in the landmark trial that could shape the future of artificial intelligence. In Oakland, California, lawyers for Elon Musk and OpenAI made their closing arguments Thursday. Musk's lawsuit, filed in 2024, accuses OpenAI CEO Sam Altman and his top deputy of shifting from a nonprofit status into a money-making boat behind his back. Researchers have discovered a new dinosaur species in Thailand, the largest dinosaur ever found in Southeast Asia. NPR's James Dubek has more.
10: The dinosaur would have been about 90 feet long and weighed about 30 tons. It was a sauropod, a type of dinosaur that eats plants and has a long neck and tail. The researchers called it Naga Titan, named after a mythical serpent creature that's worshipped in Southeast Asia. Naga Titan lived between 100 to 120 million years ago. It gives clues about how dinosaurs got even bigger later on. Here's researcher Titiwut Setapaniksakul.
11: Naga Titan essentially represents that kind of on-ramp towards that kind of supersizing.
10: It is the 14th named dinosaur discovered in Thailand, and experts are excited about the expanding fossil record from the region. James Dubek, NPR News.
5: This is NPR.
12: 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Other contributors include the estate of Joan B. Kroc, whose bequest serves as an enduring investment in the future of public radio and seeks to help NPR produce programming that meets the highest standards of public service in journalism and cultural expression.
2: From the New York Times, I'm Michael Barbaro. This is The Daily. On Wednesday afternoon, after a year of harassing and threatening the chairman of the most powerful financial institution in the country, President Trump finally replaced him. Sort of. Today, Colby Smith on how the president ended one standoff at the Federal Reserve, only to create a new one. It's Thursday, May 14th.
13: The ayes are 54, the nays are 45. The nomination is confirmed. The president will be immediately notified of the Senate's action.
14: The Senate is confirming Kevin Warsh as the next chair of the Federal Reserve. The move puts President Trump's pick in charge of interest rate policy during a time of high prices and economic uncertainty.
2: Colby, we find ourselves in a very curious place. The U.S. Senate confirmed President Trump's choice to replace Jerome Powell as chairman of the Federal Reserve, Powell, whom the president has hated with the heat of a thousand suns. And yet, Powell is refusing to entirely cede the stage, even though he's no longer going to be chairman of the Fed. He's made this very surprising decision to stay on at the Fed, not retire. So talk us through the events that got us to this moment over the past few weeks.
1: So it's a really complicated moment for the Federal Reserve. Jerome Powell's decision to stay on at the Fed breaks with really decades of tradition. Mm-hmm. The last time this happened was in the late 1940s, and that was at the request of the president at the time, Harry Truman. So this is obviously a very different situation. As you said, Trump and Powell, they've been at loggerheads for most of Trump's second term.
15: We have a fool at the Federal Reserve. He's an absolute fool.
1: And this whole decision stemmed from an extraordinary pressure campaign launched by President Trump against Powell and the Fed for Powell's refusal to lower interest rates.
15: Now we have a man that just refuses to lower the Fed rate, just refuses to do it. And he's not a smart person.
16: No, he's something wrong with him.
1: and it really took on a whole life of its own.
16: President Trump's long simmering war against Jay Powell, the Federal Reserve chair, it has officially gone nuclear.
17: The investigation involves Powell's testimony into the cost of building renovations at the Fed.
1: And it culminated in this criminal investigation launched by the Justice Department against Powell and the Fed over these renovations of its headquarters in Washington. And this, in a lot of ways, just ended up backfiring spectacularly against Trump, because the existence of this investigation ended up becoming a big impediment to Trump getting exactly what he's wanted for a long time, which is Powell to leave and for him to be able to put in a new person as Fed chair.
2: Right, and Trump has, by this point, picked this person he wants to be his new Fed chair, Kevin Warsh, whom Trump nominated as this investigation drama is playing out.
1: Exactly.
18: Until the investigation is resolved, I cannot and I will not vote to support anyone on the Federal Reserve in my remaining tenure in the U.S. Senate.
1: And what happened here is that Tom Tillis, a retiring Republican senator from North Carolina, said he would not support any of Trump's Fed nominees until the legal threats into Powell had ended.
2: Mm-hmm.
1: And this was a really potent tool because Tillis had a pivotal vote on the Senate Banking Committee, which oversees the confirmation process for Fed nominees.
2: He literally could block Trump's pick to replace Powell.
1: Exactly.
18: Until the matter is solved, I'm a no.
1: And I think what's important to remember about this is that the grounds of the investigation were so spurious. It was about this renovations project that had gone millions of dollars over budget. But cost overruns, they're not a crime. And I think it was clear from the very get-go that this investigation was really politically charged.
19: This unprecedented action should be seen in the broader context of the administration's threats and ongoing pressure. This is about whether the Fed will be able to continue to set interest rates based on evidence and economic conditions, or whether instead monetary policy will be directed by political pressure or intimidation.
1: And a short while later, we had a federal judge also coming out strongly against the investigation. So the question all along was, when would Trump blink? How long would they continue to pursue an investigation that really had no future, especially when it was jeopardizing this thing that Trump had long wanted?
2: Right. He was kind of choosing revenge over replacement.
1: Absolutely. And there was a time element here. Powell's term was up May 15th, and they were running out of time to get Trump's nominee, Kevin Warsh, into that role.
2: Mm-hmm.
1: And we keep getting signs that they're nowhere close to dropping this investigation.
20: The chairman says, no, you're attacking the independence of the Federal Reserve. That's not what we're doing. We're doing our job.
1: U.S. Attorney for the District of Columbia, Jeanine Pirro, who launched this investigation, continues to say she's pursuing this investigation. And it started to impact, I think, how Powell began to speak about what he was going to do at the Fed.
19: I have no intention of leaving the board until the investigation is well and truly over, with transparency and finality. On the question of whether I will then continue to serve as a governor after my term ends and after the investigation is over, I have not made that decision yet.
2: Mm.
1: So Powell has one tool of leverage left in his arsenal. His term as chair ends May 15th, but technically he can stay on as a member of the Fed's Board of Governors. This is a 7-person board who makes really important decisions about interest rates and policy and internal staffing decisions at the Fed. So it's an important position. And Powell had been really vague about what he planned to do. And finally, on April 24th, so just a couple weeks before the end of Powell's term, Pirro finally caves and announces that she's dropping the case.
2: Mm.
1: And that outcome was sufficient for Tillis to end his blockade against Trump's Fed nominee, Kevin Warsh.
18: I am prepared to move on with the confirmation of Mr. Warsh. I think he's going to be a great Fed chair.
1: But at the end of April, in his last press conference as chair, Powell makes clear he is not convinced whatsoever that the administration's investigation is over.
19: My decisions on these matters will continue to be guided entirely by what I believe is in the best interest of the institution and the people we serve.
1: And because of that, he is using his one tool of leverage. He's going to stay on at the Fed.
19: I had long planned to be
0: retiring. The things that have happened in the last 3 months have, I think, left me no choice but to stay until I see them through at least that long.
1: The bigger reason, he says, is that Trump's ongoing attacks on the institution have imperiled the Fed in a pivotal way.
0: I worry that these attacks are battering the institution and putting at risk the thing that really matters to the public, which is the ability to conduct monetary policy without taking into consideration political factors.
21: And how does staying on the Fed's board of governors, but not leading it, in Powell's mind, ensure that the Fed remains independent and can withstand these attacks from the president?
1: So at the most basic level, by staying on, Powell blocks Trump's ability to nominate another person to the Fed's board of governors.
21: Mm-hmm.
1: Now, this is important because the more people on the board of governors who are willing to do the president's bidding, the more likely it is that the institution becomes an extension of the administration. Mm-hmm. But with Powell staying on, Trump would no longer be able to add another governor. And so what it effectively did was reduce Trump's influence over the board. And it's really important to underscore that the Board of Governors is really powerful. These policymakers are absolutely pivotal in the direction of interest rates, in the direction of bank regulatory policy, in staffing changes inside the Fed, and also as it relates to the regional bank presidents that sit across the country.
21: Mm-hmm.
1: Powell really believes this is about the institution, and the stakes are simply too high for him to leave. And I think there's going to be this tension right from the get-go. It has all the makings of an incredibly awkward environment where I think people are not really going to understand who is in charge at this crucial moment for the central bank. And I think what adds to the awkwardness here is that the person replacing Powell, Kevin Warsh, is a huge critic of him and everything he's done in his tenure as chair. And he has gone so far as to call for regime change. And the question on everyone's minds is how far is he going to push it?
21: We'll be right back.
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0: I'm Michael Barbaro. This is The Daily. Colby Smith on how the president ended one standoff at the Federal Reserve only to create a new one. So, Colby, tell us about Kevin Warsh, this incoming Fed chair, and the basis for his critique of Powell and Powell's Fed.
1: So this is a bit of a homecoming for Warsh. He served as a governor at the Fed between 2006 and 2011, and this overlapped with the height of the global financial crisis. And he was pivotal in crafting the Fed's response to that moment. But he ended up leaving in 2011 over a disagreement about how interventionist the Fed had become in financial markets and in the global economy because of its response to the financial crisis.
0: What specifically was his criticism of the Fed's intervention starting after the financial crisis if he himself was highly involved in it?
1: So if you think back to the 2008 crisis, banks weren't lending. You had bank failures. It was a kind of a full stop on the economy. Mm-hmm. So the Fed, they did two things. First, they drove interest rates down to zero, but that wasn't enough to stabilize things. So they did something else highly unusual at the time. They started buying up huge quantities of government bonds and mortgage-backed securities. That increased their portfolio of holdings, otherwise known as the balance sheet. And Warsh, he was on board for this initial response, but from his perspective, the Fed eventually took it too far. Before the 2008 financial crisis, the Fed's balance sheet was less than a trillion. And by the end of the crisis, it was over 4 trillion. And after the pandemic, the balance sheet peaked at close to $9 trillion. It's now somewhere around $6.5 trillion. And for Warsh, the balance sheet, it's really emblematic of everything that has gone wrong at the central bank since he left it.
2: The Fed balance sheet has played a particularly, I think, unhelpful role in...
1: In his recent Senate confirmation hearing, he makes the case that expanding the balance sheet is actually bad for the U.S. economy. He says it exacerbates inequality. And he also warns that it risks making inflation worse. But his critique, it goes beyond economics.
2: We're going to have to find our way in which we can take the balance sheet and make it smaller. Because a large balance sheet where the Fed owns more outstanding debt than many parts of the financial markets, that's fiscal policy in disguise.
1: He also thinks that when the Fed does this kind of stimulus, it creeps outside of its congressional mandate. And he says that when the Fed does this, it potentially threatens the Fed's credibility and its independence.
2: The Fed needs to get out of the fiscal business, focus on the monetary business, so the Fed can deliver on the remit you gave us.
1: So when Warsh talks about regime change, a big part of what he means by that is redefining how the Fed should operate in the economy and the global financial system. What he's trying to do here is to minimize, I think, how interventionist the Fed really is in a lot of ways.
0: Mm-hmm. Simple question. Is Warsh right?
1: So I think it's a complicated answer, unfortunately, because there were a lot of reasons to explain the high inflation environment that we're in today. So for Warsh, he has in hand a very clear example of how the Fed's overreach has created inflation and caused distortion in financial markets. And he points to the pandemic in 2020. The Fed steps in forcefully. It lowers rates to zero, starts buying unlimited government bonds, and the response eclipsed anything that we saw during the 2008 global financial crisis. Mm. And for Warsh, the problem was is that the Fed kind of continued this extraordinary support for too long. And even some officials at the Fed have kind of come around to this idea that they could have stopped buying bonds earlier. And I think that is because this episode created the worst inflation that we had seen in four decades. And that all happened under Powell's watch. For supporters of Powell, there are other things that you can point to. There was an exorbitant amount of support provided to Americans at a time, and this is perhaps most important, that supply chains were shuttered. So you had all of this demand with constrained supply, and this mismatch created
0: higher prices.
1: Higher prices. And so this became the kind of opening, I think, for critics against Powell and the Fed to say that he had led the institution astray. And it's an argument that has definitely gained traction, but I'm not really sure it carries much weight inside the central bank. They argue that this balance sheet tool was absolutely crucial to getting the financial system functioning again and ensuring the economic recovery in the aftermath of the crisis.
0: But how does Warsh's view of the Fed line up with Trump's determination to cut interest rates?
1: So what's really interesting about Warsh is that his whole history is someone who's been highly skeptical of lower rates. And he's someone who was kind of branded as this inflation hawk. And what that typically resulted in is him pushing back on the need for the Fed to cut interest rates more than anything else. And that's something that he had been consistent on basically up until the point that he started to be considered to become Powell's replacement.
0: And then what happened?
1: He comes up with all these different reasons why interest rates should be lower. And this marked a real flip-flop given his past stance. And it started to raise these questions among people who watched the Fed closely about what was behind this seeming flip-flop from Warsh. People started to ask whether this was politically motivated, and perhaps this was why Trump chose him to be his nominee to replace Powell.
0: Right.
1: And because the economic environment does not call for cuts, him supporting that would look like he was
0: the president's policy lapdog.
1: Exactly. And he spent his entire confirmation hearing basically trying to disabuse lawmakers of the notion that he was going to operate as Trump's sock puppet. This is this big credibility issue that's going to loom large over him.
0: Fascinating. And what do we suspect he will do?
1: I think Warsh has made clear that he is someone who does not like inflation, that I just don't think that we're going to see him depart from that so dramatically. No Fed chair wants to be remembered as a Fed chair who led the economy down a bad path. And that's going to, I think, going to be the thing that continues to kind of moderate how he behaves and what he ends up pursuing. I think that the big question for everyone is just how much runway is Trump going to give his Fed chair pick? Is he going to give him a couple of months to settle in and establish his own credibility and give him the okay to not necessarily vote for lower interest rates? Or is he going to come right out of the gate and attack him for not being able to deliver the thing that he has kind of made clear was the precondition for whoever he was going to give the job to? And I think this is really going to come to a head as early as mid-June, which is the first meeting that Warsh is going to preside over as chair. And we could be in a situation where Warsh is voting alongside Powell to hold rates steady. And that's not going to look like the regime change that he talked about.
0: And that would start to perhaps change Powell's calculation. No? Does that make him perhaps over time question staying on the board?
1: So I think his decision is just bigger than that. This is really fundamentally going to come down to his perception of the threat posed by President Trump on the institution. This is ultimately going to be about whether or not Trump ceases his attacks against the central bank and allows it to do its job, or if he continues them. And if Trump decides to turn on Warsh or continues his attacks on other officials, all that's going to do
0: is
1: to
0: reaffirm.
1: Exactly. And it's going to keep motivating Powell to stay on. And at this point, he's made the hard decision already to stay.
0: Well, let me end with a question about Powell and his decision to stay on the board, because it might be a principled decision, but ultimately a political one. Is he making the Fed more political by doing this?
1: I think that's exactly the criticism that Powell is opening himself up to. And he really pushed back on that characterization. But the fact that the administration's actions are influencing his decision to stay or go really has kind of changed the nature of what previously was a very kind of mundane personnel process that occurred at the Fed. And I think that just shows the way in which that politics has infiltrated the central bank because of these attacks from the president.
0: Right. There really isn't any going back from this.
1: Exactly.
0: Well, Colby, thank you very much.
1: Thanks so much for having me.
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5: 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I'm John Weaver. 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
7: In Los Angeles, I'm Kai Rizdahl. It is Thursday today. This one is the 14th of May. Good as always to have you along, everybody. One does not usually count the Census Bureau among the great statistical agencies of the United States government. But one should, because in addition to all the straight-up counting of people that it does, it also tracks a wide swath of what happens in this economy. For our purposes today, two items specifically. First of all, retail sales. April is the month in question, up 0.5% from March. Nice job, American consumers. Retail sales, by the way, measured in dollars, which makes it even more interesting that that 0.5% bump holds true even when you strip out volatile and expensive items like automobiles and gasoline. So there is that. Also on the rise, item two for us today, business inventories. That is March data, up 0.9% from February. Those are headline numbers, of course, those two, and are decent on a first impression. But as Daniel Ackerman reports to start us off, a closer inspection reveals some consternation among both businesses and consumers.
8: Yes, sales and inventories were up, but Jessica Ramirez of the Consumer Collective says there's something to keep in mind about those numbers.
9: Really, it's prices are high.
8: High and rising fast, according to this week's inflation data. So the jump in the headline numbers is really about stuff getting more expensive and not about more stuff getting sold. Ramirez says, in the face of all that, consumers are making hard choices.
9: Opting out for some items while they're purchasing others and just being extremely edited in the way that they're shopping.
8: She says that could mean a summer road trip instead of a long-distance flight. But even the basics are putting a dent in wallets and bank accounts.
9: 59% of consumers say they are dipping into savings to cover their everyday expenses.
8: And that puts a big question mark around how much consumers will be able to keep spending in the months to come. And if retail sales do fall off, the stores don't want to be left holding the bag, so they're not exactly packing their storerooms, says Jason Miller of Michigan State.
10: Retailers have dialed in inventories relative to where their demand is right now.
8: And Miller says that should hold true over the summer.
10: We can expect caution from retailers over the coming months because they're just not sure where that consumer is going to be at.
8: Some wholesalers, on the other hand, are building inventories, says Zach Rogers of Colorado State. That's because inflation isn't going to disappear tomorrow.
11: The cost of fuel keeps going up. And so right now you're betting against, well, if I bring things in faster, maybe I can get them in before the cost of fuel goes up even more than it is already.
8: Rogers says demand for some big ticket items might be soft.
11: If you look at car dealerships, if you look at furniture stores, Whirlpool had that announcement last week that nobody's buying refrigerators anymore.
8: But there are plenty of retail events later this year that wholesalers...
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1: $5.74 a share at the close today, with 24.5 or so billion shares outstanding. NVIDIA is this close to being worth $6 trillion. Elsewhere, in American market capitalism, a couple of record highs. The Dow is back above 50,000. What? Me worry? We'll have the details when we do the numbers.

0: President Trump is in Beijing, as I just said, for talks that can charitably be described as highly anticipated. Since we sadly can't be a fly on the wall for those discussions, we've done the next best thing. We've called Adam Posen. He's the president of the Peterson Institute for International Economics. Adam, welcome back to the program. Great to speak to you again.
1: Always good to be on with you, Kai.
0: Let me get right at it. Who needs this meeting to go well more? The president or President Xi?
1: President Trump needs it more, by far. And you can see that from the body language, the carrying with him, a whole bunch of U.S. corporate CEOs, the sort of plaintive tone. I mean, in the end, the U.S. will survive even if the meeting falls apart, obviously. But going into the meeting, Trump is the petitioner.
0: Last time you and I spoke, there was all kinds of chatter from the White House and from Secretary Bessent at Treasury about decoupling this economic relationship, which, you know, would be challenging given that they're the two biggest economies in the world. But I did notice that last night the president was out on his socials talking about reopening China and getting things back on track, in essence. And that sounds very 1990s engagement-ish to me.
1: Yeah, it does with his particular tone. And it is clearly an about-face from the posturing that the U.S. government under Trump, a bit under Biden, and again under the last year of Trump has done. I think it's a good move if done properly with proper regard for national security and dependencies, with some calling out China for misbehaviors. But ultimately, it was pretty destructive. Let me make one more point. My colleague at Peterson, Chad Bown, has pointed out that if you look under the hood, the share of U.S. imports from China has plummeted from 25% to 7%. And there are two important parts of that. First is that huge shift in the amount of imports we get from China has made absolutely no difference in a positive way to U.S. manufacturing, to U.S. And if anything, it's increased inflation. The second thing is that huge shift only leaves you with the stuff we can't substitute for, like rare earths, like pharmaceutical components. So, you know, recoupling from here only makes sense.
0: You know, I will see your Chad Bown, of whom I am a huge fan. And we're going to have him on when his book drops here in I guess, a couple of weeks, months, whatever it is. But I will see you, Chad, and raise you foreign direct investment. The president talks about wanting to have Chinese factories on American soil, but foreign direct investment from China into the United States is way down as well. So there are some hurdles here, right, to this reopening and reconnecting.
1: Absolutely. And I think, Chai, that the president is right to be emphasizing foreign direct investment. It was foolishness to say they didn't want that. I mean, if the Chinese are going to quote-unquote steal technology, which to some degree their officials do, it's done through computer means, through surreptitious means, through active bribing and spying in the U.S. Meanwhile, if we actually get foreign direct investment into the U.S., we actually get some technology transfer from them inherently. Huh. And we win over some of these potential spies. Same thing with getting Chinese students into the U.S. It's a win-win. But you're right on the facts. It's down like 90% since before COVID.
0: So I'm sure you saw the headlines this morning that President Xi had said to President Trump, as they were discussing things, that Xi hopes that we can avoid, the United States and China can avoid the Thucydides trap. Now, I confess I had to go look that one up because it's been a long time since I've studied that stuff. But it's basically the conflict that arises when a rising power like China takes on in every possible way the established power of the United States. So

0: You're not a political scientist, but you've been around the block a couple of times. Frame that for me in the context of the global economy and the competition that exists now between these two powers.
1: Well, what's key about the Thucydides trap, which is, as you say, Kai, it's about having a rising power get into a conflict with an established power, in part because the established power is worried that if they let the rising power continue to rise, they'll lose.
0: Right.
1: And there is that sense in some parts of Washington. But in the economic sphere, for all the rhetoric, Chinese ability to inflict threats on the U.S. economically can be pushed back against if, A, we provide more value to the Chinese so they have more dependence on us, more incentive to play along, and B, as long as we're collaborating with the whole world economy to discipline China. And this is not what we've been doing. And I think what President Xi is indicating is not peaceful intentions, not nice and kind words, but I think a realistic view that the world is a worse place if U.S. and China are in economic conflict. And ultimately, that if he thinks time is on his side, he doesn't have to do anything right now. And that's the other key point about economics. It's never irreversible the way it might be, say, in a military advantage. There is no end point.
0: Right. Adam Posen, he's the president of the Peterson Institute for International Economics, also a regular contributor to this program where we have questions about international affairs and China and all that stuff. Adam, thanks a lot. I appreciate it.
1: Thank you, Kai.

0: Versant reported quarterly profits today, better than analysts had been guessing, but not great. For those perhaps not up on the corporate machinations of the cable and television sector, Versant is what happened earlier this year when Comcast spun off a bunch of its cable networks. The parent company, Versant is, of CNBC and MS Now and E!, said ad revenues fell 5% thanks to falling ratings. That one-time crown jewel of any media company, traditional television, is taking a backseat to digital, as you know, in no small part because advertising can be targeted a whole lot better. So, enter now agentic AI ad buying. It has been all the rage this week at the upfronts. Those are the annual dog and pony shows where media companies sell their upcoming stuff to ad buyers. Marketplace's Megan McCarty-Carino has that one.
1: The upfront started back in the 1960s, and the way television networks sell advertising hasn't really changed since then, says Tim Hanlon, a media consultant at the Verterra Group.
2: They bring in talent and stars and sort of wax optimistic about the great shows and content that they have, and you'd be a fool not to buy in bulk our advertising opportunities.
1: This year's upfronts included an actual song and dance routine from NBC Universal featuring Bowen Yang and Matt Rogers. Don't you wanna see Seth Meyers, baby? Jennifer Garner's got a brand new show. Then executives close deals with advertisers at cocktail parties and steak dinners.
2: Yeah, vibes, schmoozing, that kind of stuff.
1: Networks typically sell almost all of their inventory for specific programs at specific times up front like this. Get it? Upfronts? Compare that to ads online, which are constantly shuffling and adjusting in real time based on who's looking and what's working. It's called programmatic advertising, says TV analyst Alan Wolk.
3: It's sort of done by an automated system where it says, okay, if these factors are met, bid this much money.
1: NBC, Universal, Warner Brothers, Fox, and other traditional television companies are now trying out this automation, using AI agents to buy and sell ads in a more responsive way, so campaigns could adjust based on what's on screen.
3: Sherwin-Williams paint would want to run during Property Brothers because they're painting the walls in Boomer's paint. Hey, did they just score a touchdown? Well, let's, you know, then run the commercial that we did that says, hooray 49ers, celebrate at Domino's, whatever, you know, whatever it is.
1: Networks are also trying to provide more timely data about whether an ad actually drives business rather than just how many eyeballs see it. But that's harder to do with a TV than a mobile device. I'm Megan McCarty-Carino for Marketplace.

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1: The only thing I spend my money on is my car expenses and my groceries.
0: Living rent-free as a full-time house sitter. But first, sure, why not? Let's do the numbers. Dow Industrial's up 370 points today, 0.75%, finished at 50,063. The NASDAQ added 232 points. That is just shy of 0.9%, 26,635 there. The S&P 500 gained 57 points, 0.75%, 7,501. Versant tuned up 9.9% on the day. Former parent Comcast brightened 0.9% all by its lonesome. The buy now, pay later, an online banking company, Klarna, beat Wall Street's expectations for its first quarter. Thank you very much. Strong demand from, oh, look, American consumers. Klarna Group charged up 0.20%. The aforementioned NVIDIA has been cleared to sell its second most powerful AI chip to 10 Chinese firms. That's from Reuters. The chip maker accumulated 0.04% on the day. Bonds down, yield on the 10-year T-note rose 4.48%. 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

0: This is Marketplace. I'm Kai Rizdal. The list of the things the president's war in Iran has disrupted is long. No need to recap here, I do believe. But I will add an item, Europe's internet connection to Asia. Most intercontinental internet traffic travels through undersea fiber optic cables. That has been the case for a good long while. It turns out, though, that a whole lot of Europe's data goes through cables passing through a choke point in the Middle East, which, again, no need, I believe, to recap. Josh Jidza wrote about those cables and what Europeans might be able to do about them in The Verge the other day. Josh, thanks for coming on the program.
1: Thanks for having me.
0: So tell me about Europe's connectivity challenges with Asia going through the Red Sea. Sounds not great.
1: Yeah, so 90% of Europe's internet traffic with Asia goes through the Red Sea, and most of that through a very narrow strait off the coast of Yemen, which has seen repeated cuts over the last few years, which are a bigger problem because of the conflict there.
0: Sorry, like literally cuts to the cables?
1: Yes, yeah. So in 2024, Houthi rockets hit a cargo ship, which the crew then fled. The cargo ship drifted, and its anchor, which was down, cut three cables, disrupting traffic in the region and then as far away as Vietnam. And then this happened again about a year later, and each time it took several months to negotiate access for a repair vessel to come in and fix the cables.
0: It's obviously not new that that's a volatile part of the world. The Europeans, I imagine, have been working on Plan B, if you will, for a while.
1: Yeah, for a few years now, there have been a couple ideas proposed, the most ambitious of which is to run a cable across the North Pole. Two cables, one through the Northwest Passage and one across the North Pole. The North Pole one is the farthest in the planning stages.
0: My favorite line in this whole piece is this guy who says, the problem is icebergs. I mean, it's a hostile environment, shall we say, up there.
1: Yeah, it's extremely difficult. And what the icebergs do is they drag along the bottom of the ocean and dig up the cables, cut them, crush them, which is an additional problem because it's difficult to go fix them if it is covered in ice.
0: Icebergs aside, this is not a cheap proposition, I imagine, right? Like billions and billions and billions of euros?
1: Yeah, they're saying a little under a billion for the first leg, which will go from Norway to Japan. The full cable, they're saying around 2 billion.
0: Also, and now I know way more than I knew about this whole situation before I read this piece, we don't have any cable laying icebreakers.
1: No, yeah, there's no ice-capable cable ship. The cable ships, people have actually tried to do this in the Arctic before, and it has run into problems for this reason. But icebreakers are expensive. Cable ships are a niche vehicle, yeah. And so no one has put the two together yet.
0: So what's the plan? Are they just going to keep fixing these things in the Red Sea, or are they actually going to, you know, give the Arctic route a go?
1: So the EU has put some money towards the Arctic route, towards exploring it. They're going to do a route survey this summer. They're doing some other studies to see how it could work, what the best route would be to avoid icebergs, how repair would work, those sorts of things. There's been more and more interest. I think this Red Sea problem has been a known issue for a long time. These cuts plus increased fears about sort of deliberate sabotage of cables has everyone thinking about resiliency and alternate routes.
0: Yeah, concentrates the mind. Josh Jidza, feature writer at The Verge. Josh, thanks a lot. I appreciate your time.
1: Thank you.

0: In the official lexicon, the data point is called existing home sales. Personally, I prefer used home sales, but no matter the name, sales of said homes barely budged in April, below expectations for the start of the spring home buying season. Data courtesy of the National Association of Realtors, by the way. Today's installment of our series Adventures in Housing is about existing in someone else's home.
1: My name is Tara Little. I'm a full-time house sitter and a social media manager, and I live in Darwin, Australia. I became a full-time house sitter when I moved to Darwin. I was living with my sister, and I was struggling to find work, and I was paying my sister about $200 a week in rent, which honestly isn't that bad, but it's not great when you don't have a job. So I started looking into house sitting. I joined some Facebook groups, and that's how I came into it. Generally, I would say my average house sit is probably about 2 weeks. Sometimes it's a couple of days, sometimes it's a few weeks. I've had a house sit that was 4 months long. There's almost always a pet. It's just like feeding, walking them if they're a dog. At the moment, the house that I'm at, the irrigation isn't on, so they've got a very, very big garden, so I'm watering like an entire jungle at the moment. I've been house sitting for over a year now. I'll be really honest, I don't rely on this entirely as my main source of income, because I have a social media job as well, but the only thing I spend my money on is my car expenses and my groceries. As someone who likes to stick to their comfort zone, going into different houses has been great for me to learn how to adjust to different situations. There has been times where I've woken up in the middle of the night and I've remembered the layout of the last house and I've walked into the door. But it's really easy to get so used to not paying rent or bills that you just don't want to go back into, you know, a conventional lifestyle, I guess. I live out of 3 suitcases and, you know, it's a lot of, you know, loading up the car, unloading the car. This is what my life looks like. But I'm happy with it. I'm content with it. And if anything, it's taught me not overconsume.
0: Tara Little, down under in Darwin, Australia. That thing I say all the time about how it really is a global economy, this is that, right? Tell us, would you, about your adventure in housing, no matter whose house you are living in. Marketplace.org is where you can do that.

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1: This final note on the way out today, Stephen Miron is officially looking for a job. He sent his letter of resignation from the Federal Reserve to President Trump today, effective as soon as Kevin Warsh is sworn in. Warsh gets a fresh 14-year term on the board. He will serve 4 years at least as chair starting tomorrow. That is Jay Powell's last official day in that job. Miron took his last moment in the Monetary Policy Sun to double down on some of the things he has pushed for during his relatively short tenure. Better measurements of inflation, looser banking regulation, shrinking the Fed's balance sheet, also lower interest rates. Our daily production team includes Livy Burdett, Andy Corbin, Maria Hollenhorst, Sarah Leeson, Sean McHenry, Michaela Saya, and Sophia Terenzio. Will Story is the supervising senior producer, and I'm Kai Rizdahl. We will see you tomorrow, everybody.

0: open U.S. views of the authoritarian government, especially on issues like human rights, and to promote pro-Beijing politicians while thwarting those who support what it considers dissident ideas that could make their way back to China. He says it's called a whole-of-society approach.
1: Unlike Western intelligence agencies, which focus on other intelligence organizations or militaries that they're trying to spy against, China does it at a societal level, which means that they're recruiting mayors and congressmen with the hope that they'll rise into greater positions longer term.
0: Once they're in place, he says, the idea is that these leaders could carry out a range of operations. Prosecutors say it was Sun, who also served as Wang's campaign advisor, who brought Wang to the Chinese government's attention. He described her as, quote, a rising star. Sun is now serving a 4-year sentence after pleading guilty to a similar charge. The Chinese embassy did not respond to NPR's request for comment on Wang's case and on broader allegations of espionage. As for the turmoil that's roiled City Hall, Deputy City Manager Justine Bruno says that city officials looked into Wang's conduct back in December 2024.
2: At that time, we conducted our own internal review just to ensure that there was no interference, there was no involvement with city staff or city finances or city decision making, and so we were able to clear that at that time.
0: A hearing has not yet been scheduled for Wang to formally enter a guilty plea, but she has apologized through her lawyers, saying she's sorry for the mistakes she made before she was elected. Vanessa Romo, NPR News.
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4: Thanks for making NPR 89.1 part of your morning. Morning Edition will continue here in a moment. This week on The Press Room, host Tony Perkins and a panel of journalists discuss the Pima County Board of Supervisors voting not to remove Sheriff Chris Nanos from office, the facts behind a pneumonia outbreak in a Tucson neighborhood, and how Arizona lawmakers could respond to pressure for passing a new state budget. Join our panel of journalists and host Tony Perkins for The Press Room. That's coming up at 8:30 this morning here on NPR 89.1 and at 8:30 this evening on PBS 6, NPR 89.1, and azpm.org. 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
7: Good morning. I'm Steve Inskeep in Beijing. A state dinner here Thursday was meant to honor President Trump and to satisfy his taste buds. President Xi Jinping's staff served Peking duck, China's national dish, but Trump likes beef, so the dinner also included ribs. Last time Trump visited, they served stewed beef. Beijing also has a restaurant Trump famously loves, McDonald's. But we have no reported sightings of the presidential limousine in the drive-thru. It's Morning Edition.
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1: The tiny plot contains golden Alexander, phlox, and columbine, among other plants that will bloom throughout the year. Tarnay says she's amazed what you can invite into a small space like this.
2: This is basically just a Hopo Remedian on the way to the liquor store for many people. But in this little box, there's so much life that's starting to go on. And we take up so much space in the urban environment, we humans. So why not give over a little spot to the plants and the birds and the bugs and share our environment with them?
1: Kate Brown is an environmental historian at MIT and the author of Tiny Gardens Everywhere. She says many cities have become hotspots for biodiversity.
3: Mostly because these tiny green spaces dotted throughout an urban and suburban territory offer refuge for all kinds of birds and animals and insects that they don't get in the countryside, which is continually being bombed by things like insecticides and pesticides.
1: Back in D.C., Burnham says there's so much that feels out of his control to change the way the world is.
4: Can't we create a little bit of joy in our own neighborhood here? That's the idea.
1: Julie Deppenbrock, NPR News, Washington.
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0: Thanks for starting your day with NPR 89.1. Good morning, I'm Michael Dauphine. Coming up, NPR's Planet Money team gets an inside peek at the economic forces that affect the publishing industry and bookstore choices as they follow the journey of their book. That conversation's coming up when Morning Edition continues. And speaking of the Planet Money team, last week on Navigating Our Financial Times, Planet Money co-host Kenny Malone and author and longtime Planet Money contributor Alex Mayasi joined Nicole Cox and Linda O'Brien to discuss that book. It's called Planet Money, A Guide to the Economic Forces That Shape Your Life. You can hear part two of that conversation tonight at 6 here on NPR 89.1. 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This week on Wait, Wait, Don't Tell Me, panelists include Tom Baudet, Faith Saley, and Joyelle Nicole Johnson. And Jeopardy host Ken Jennings plays Not My Job. That's on Wait, Wait, Don't Tell Me, the news quiz from NPR. Tomorrow morning at 10 or Sunday morning at 11 here on NPR 89.1. 68 degrees in Midtown Tucson. We can expect a sunny day with a high in the mid-90s. 69 right now in Oro Valley, 63 in Sierra Vista.
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10: 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I'm Steve Inskeep.
8: And I'm Michelle Martin. Good morning. Our Planet Money team has been reporting a series on the inner workings of the publishing industry and the publication of Planet Money's first book. And as Alexi Horowitz-Ghazi tells us, every book in a store went through a lot to get there.
11: Like sea turtle hatching.

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6: Good morning, I'm Steve Inskeep in Beijing. A state dinner here Thursday was meant to honor President Trump and to satisfy his taste buds. President Xi Jinping's staff served Peking duck, China's national dish, but Trump likes beef, so the dinner also included ribs. Last time Trump visited, they served stewed beef. Beijing also has a restaurant Trump famously loves, McDonald's, but we have no reported sightings of the presidential limousine in the drive-thru. It's Morning Edition.
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2: 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I'm Michelle Martin.
6: I'm Steve Inskeep.
8: And I'm Ian Martinez. Kentucky Derby winner Golden Tempo is skipping the Preakness Stakes tomorrow and will instead wait until June to run the Belmont Stakes. This is the third Derby winner in 5 years to skip the second leg of the coveted Triple Crown. Byron King, an editor with Bloodhorse, a news publication which covers thoroughbred breeding and racing, is here to break it down. He joins us from Louisville, Kentucky. So, Byron, what did Golden Tempo's trainer, Cherie DeVos, say about skipping the Preakness?
9: Well, one of the challenges of the whole Triple Crown series is the timing of it. So it's 2 weeks from the Kentucky Derby to the Preakness, and then 3 weeks to the final leg of the series, the Belmont. And for a lot of modern-day thoroughbreds, that time frame of 2 weeks rest is less than what a lot of trainers prefer. And she looked at her horse for a few days, analyzed how he came.

0: Thank you for joining us this week on The Press Room. I'm Tony Perkins, and we've got a panel of journalists ready to discuss the week's major headlines in Southern Arizona. From Hazy Luminaria, we have Yana Kunachov. John Washington writes for The Lookout. Tim Steller with the Arizona Daily Star. And L.M. Boyd with Arizona Public Media, AZPM News. Let's start off with Sheriff Chris Nanos, and he was on the verge of losing his job, a big Pima County supervisor's vote, but he kept his job. But the decision was lopsided. LM, why was that the case?
1: So anyone covering this or tuning into this peripherally, I think the biggest takeaway is Sheriff Chris Nanos is still Sheriff Chris Nanos, and it's impossible to really just recap the meeting without getting into the last few months, even the last few years of context. To put this in perspective, the disappearance of Nancy Guthrie really put Nanos in an international spotlight with intense scrutiny, and it resurfaced a lot of old headlines about leadership controversies. And with reporting from Stephanie Murray at The Republic, we see that his employment record with El Paso Police Department does not exactly match what's on his resume or what he has said in sworn depositions. And initially we had Supervisor Matt Hines like really leading this effort to explore whether the board could invoke this old law to compel him to provide sworn testimony and clear this up and potentially remove him from office if he didn't comply. So ultimately on Tuesday, the board voted not to do anything about removing Nanos. Supervisor Steve Christie proposed to vacate the position. That failed after nobody seconded it. And then Christie recused himself, so that passed 4-0. And we're learning that that was likely based off of legal counsel.
0: Tim, Nanos is still really unpopular with a key constituency, the Pima County Deputies Organization.
2: Yes.
0: How important is their support?
2: Well, I mean, it causes discord in an organization when the rank and file is not in tune with the leadership. It's not unusual that a police union is angry at the police chief, or in this case, the sheriff. And that is the case now with the Pima County Deputies Organization. But the fact is, they don't want Nanos in that position. And Frank, it doesn't seem like most of the board wants Nanos in that position. But what they came to terms with at this meeting is there's really not much they can do about it. He would have had to completely block their effort to get testimony from him. And there was just no, basically they blinked. The board blinked. They wanted him out, but they weren't willing to take the risks to do it.
0: Yana, LM, mentioned this also, the Nancy Guthrie disappearance is still unsolved 100 days now. Mother's Day was a chance for the Tucson media to revisit this case. How much damage does this continue to do to Nanos and his department?
3: Yeah, I mean, I do think that this has created a level of pressure where, obviously, as LM said, we're quite a while into people raising concerns about Sheriff Nanos, about some of his actions, efforts from the county board to think about, like, what would oversight of another elected official look like. But I think that Nancy Guthrie's disappearance put a level of national pressure on him, and I think just really turned up the dial on all of that. So to me, it's hard to imagine that he would sort of be in this hot seat at the Pima County Board of Supervisors without what was happening with Nancy Guthrie or without some of that broader context.
0: John, what's next?
4: Yeah, well, I think it's important to lay out exactly what the supervisors did. They did not vote to vacate the position, but they did vote to refer potential charges of perjury to the state attorney general, Chris Mays. And this is the second time that conduct by Nanos has been referred to Chris Mays in about a year. They've also contacted the U.S. attorney in the past, and there have been multiple ways that they have, not just the supervisors, but different community members have tried to push Nanos out of office. There's a ongoing attempt at a recall. They've been pushing for his resignation. Again, multiple referrals to the state AG. And I think it gets to this question is, what is the difference between holding office and fulfilling the duties of office? He has been able to weather these storms, but is just surviving enough at this point? I mean, what is he actually doing? What is he hanging on to here? And there are real consequences for him. If he is convicted of perjury, he would likely lose his pension. So there's a lot still up in the air. I think the critiques haven't stopped, and I don't see them stopping either. After the vote to refer him to the Attorney General's office, supervisors basically took turns offering pretty scathing critiques, saying that there is a major crisis of confidence in the department. Andres Cano, one of the supervisors, said that he was recalling the lack of leadership and the disaster in the Maricopa Sheriff's Department under Joe Arpaio. And for any Pima County Democrat to be compared to Joe Arpaio in the SB 1070 era is quite the blow.
2: On the other hand, I mean, any effort to push him out really rests now on this single strand, which is whether he lied by saying that he had not been suspended when he was deposed in December. He says in retrospect that he understood it to be a question about his term in the Pima County Sheriff's Department, and he has not been suspended there, but he had previously 40 years ago in the El Paso Police Department. So, he may not have the support, and I agree he doesn't, but, you know, efforts to push him out, he was elected, you know, so efforts to push him out rest on very difficult, legal terms.
1: And I'll also just add, in those statements that the supervisors gave, they really called on Nanos to step up and work to restore trust. Checked in with the Sheriff's Department spokesperson this morning, Thursday morning, and I'm told that Nanos actually sat down with representatives from all five of the labor organizations to really figure out how he can work toward doing that.
0: Mm-hmm. All right. Let's move on to reporting of health issues. And the Hanta virus cases have struck on board a cruise ship. A lot of dramatic pictures of people in hazmat suits as if it was COVID 2.0. Tim, what are you seeing in the coverage of this latest public health story?
2: Well, I mean, there's a lot of fear that you hear people expressing that that there will be this will be the next pandemic that, you know, where the government tries to shut down the country. I think that's exaggerated. I mean, this is not similar. It does not spread in the same way that the COVID-19 virus did. But, you know, people naturally have fear. I mean, we've had this in Arizona before, too. It's not completely new. So, I mean, I wouldn't want to poo-poo it, but on the other hand, it doesn't strike me as that significant.
0: Right. The University of Arizona is one of different health organizations reporting that cases of hantavirus in the West happened in the Four Corners region. Yana, is this a big concern or just a lot of hype for us in Arizona?
3: The way I understand it is that there is not kind of a high-level public health fear around this. I think it shows to me that we're kind of still so firmly in our post-COVID era. There's a lot of fear. I think there's also not a lot of trust of public health officials. COVID happened under the first Trump administration, so I think some of those similarities, I think, are notable. And also, I think there's a reality that we live somewhere that healthcare access is just not always assured for many of the people that live in our state for a lot of reasons we can discuss more about.
0: Right. John, is this a test of how we write about public health issues using the words outbreak and pandemic in the post-COVID era?
4: I think so. I think we need to be really careful. I mean, we have lost the trust of our readers and listeners. And, you know, there's one virus is the actual virus and the, you know, it's the hantavirus in this case or one of the COVID strains. The other virus is the distrust in public health officials, is the gutting of public health services, is the lack of insurance, is the systemic, just like lack of care throughout our society, especially in Arizona. And, you know, we've seen people who have just not been able to maintain levels of care. And at the same time, they don't know what to do about vaccines, about where they can access basic, you know, doctors. So I think it's our responsibility to be very careful here, to make sure that we understand as well as we can what this virus potentially means and report it as factually as we can.
0: All right. LM, you've done stories about measles and pneumonia, and our reporting on public health has maybe a little bit different kind of impact post-COVID. You're doing a report for our program Arizona Illustrated on PBS6 coming up, looking at what people are going through in rural parts of Arizona to get quality health care, especially with the cutbacks in federal policy. What are you finding out?
1: Yeah, so I think this concept all started when we were reporting on the Medicaid cuts and starting with the bigger picture. Medicaid in Arizona is run through the Arizona Healthcare Cost Containment System, also known as ACCESS. About 2 million Arizonans rely on ACCESS, and this is like low-income families, children, pregnant women, seniors in long-term care, people with disabilities. But with the changes that came from H.R. 1 or the One Big Beautiful Bill Act, there are going to be new work requirements for adults in Medicaid, more eligibility checks, changes to the provider tax system, and that means fewer Arizonans getting coverage and impact on rural hospitals since Medicaid makes up a large part of their payer mix. So there were a lot of questions about how these cuts would specifically impact rural communities. My secondary beat is to cover Cochise County. So I specifically looked at Cochise County and learned that this region is dealing with labor shortages, a lot of chronic health issues, a lot of...
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1: So I wanted to talk to people on the ground and get a sense of what they are dealing with, what obstacles they face, and any hope that they have that this program could offer. So I spoke with Dr. Darlene Melk. She's the chief medical officer of Chiricahua Community Health Services, and that's a federally qualified health center that operates in Cochise County. She's also a pediatrician, so she alternates traveling to various clinics throughout Cochise County in order to meet patients where they're at, and sometimes that means a three-hour commute. And in talking to her, she spoke about how specialty care is really rare in her region. She's typically the one giving referrals to patients, but then the specialists that those patients need are going to be in Tucson or Phoenix. And that's a long drive from somebody in Douglas, where Dr. Melk lives, or Wilcox, which is where one patient lives that I also spoke with.
2: There is going to be a delay in care, especially with our adult population. I would anticipate they're not going to come in unless they're really sick. And often that means the disease is very advanced.
3: Many of the clinics and hospitals operate on 1-2% fiscal margins, and this will put a great deal of stress when 10-20% of the people that take care that they take care of no longer have a source of payment for their health insurance and for the type of services they provide.
0: When you want news that matters to you, turn to AZPM News. 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
4: And you can see LM Boyd's reporting on this issue on Arizona Illustrated. That's coming up at 6:30 p.m. on Sunday on PBS6. John, in the before times, before COVID, rural health care concerns were really concentrated in Arizona in the Native American communities. That's still the case, but are we sort of losing track of that now?
5: Are we losing track of
4: the, you know, cases in the Native American communities?
5: Well, I mean, they are under-resourced and underfunded still. So I would say we're maybe still trying to pull ourselves out of those before times. And it certainly does come to a question of what the federal government is going to do with funding, and as well as the state legislature, which is a real battle that we're seeing right now in the state capitol.
4: Okay. Sticking with public health, LM, you also did a story on, here in Tucson, the Rocking K community. They had a pneumonia event recently.
1: Well, yes, and I wouldn't call it a pneumonia event or outbreak or whichever. To honor what John eloquently said about being very careful about the wording that we use. We do know that there was like a respiratory illness cluster. Residents in the Rocking K Master Plan community, which is southeast of Tucson and within Pima County lines, a few of them began raising alarms about what they described as this cluster. And some residents, I believe they spoke to KOLD, talked about how they were hospitalized with bacterial pneumonia. The Pima County Health Department did confirm to me that they're receiving these complaints and they're investigating, but they cannot link these cases or confirm that it's all pneumonia. They also pointed to heavy construction dust in the area. And when I drove out there, I saw a lot of construction and a lot of dust. And there's also apparently a large amount of pigeons. And they are linking the presence of like the pigeon population could be causing respiratory illnesses in humans, that gives me the heebie-jeebies, but... but they were very careful to say that they have they're not confirming this is an outbreak of pneumonia, and there's no direct link. So at this point, there's no official evidence, but it's, you know, always something to be mindful of and monitor.
4: All right, let's switch over to politics now. And one of the top signs of the approaching election season has to do with signage. And we're seeing those political signs going up in the busy intersections around Tucson right about now. Primary election is coming up in July. And, Yana, there was a political debate this past week between candidates for the department or superintendent of public instruction. You were there at the debate. What did you see?
6: Yeah, I'll just talk a little bit about the Democratic candidate.

0: It's, I actually covered education at the last superintendent of public instruction election. So from Kathy Hoffman to Tom Horn. And I think what really struck me, and I think the candidates, Teresa Leyba Ruiz, who's a longtime teacher, former president of Glendale Community College, and Brett Newberry, who's a behavioral analyst and has worked with children with autism. I think they're talking about the ESA program, the Empowerment Scholarship Accounts, and then also the teacher shortage. What really stuck out to me. I think that if either of those candidates wins, they are coming to an Arizona that is so different from before Tom Horn took office. The ESA right now is $1 billion annually. So if we thought that 4 years ago or however many years ago at the last election, there was questions about funding in Arizona, there were teacher shortage issues, we're now facing kind of a radically altered financial landscape. And so I thought that was just a really interesting space and one that I'll be watching closely.
1: Tim, where will education land in front of voters' minds when it comes time to cast ballots in July? Certainly, the economy is going to be number one. Where is education going to be?
2: I mean, education among state voters on state issues, education perennially ranks high. People want to do something about what they see as a lacking educational system that we have in Arizona. The thing that we've done to a large extent is liberalize it in terms of allowing, funding charter schools, having ESA accounts, basically allowing the old district system to break down and having some other ideas flourish in its place. But, I think people's broad opinions of Arizona education are that it's not great. It's very mixed, of course, but it's on average not up to where it should be.
1: John, what about immigration?
3: Yeah, I mean, I just question the use of the term flourish there. I mean, I get what you're saying. Like, there's been a preponderance of these new types of programs, but we are still, I think, 49th or 50th in per pupil spending, and the waste and fraud in the ESA program has been devastating to public schools. And people certainly aren't ready to throw in the towel. And there's people who are really dedicated to this and trying to fight to uplift public education, but it is a very steep climb. In terms of immigration, I think what we've seen a change a little bit, at least an outward change in how immigration enforcement is taking place in the interior of the United States. We are not seeing these sort of outlandish spectacles of violence that we saw in Minneapolis earlier this year or late last year. And yet the number of arrests are staying apace. In fact, in some jurisdictions, they are increasing, and yet it's just flying under the radar. And we have, as constituents, as the greater public, we suffer from political amnesia often. If things aren't in front of our face, we very quickly forget about it. So it has yet real impacts on our community members. And I think that there are isolated cases where it is very much still fore of mind. But I think that in others, it's sort of dropped off a level of importance right now.
1: Okay. State gaming officials came out with a surprising report this week, an actual decrease in the amount of money Arizonans are wagering in March of this year versus last year. That number is $836.9 million. That's a drop of 5.7% from March of 2025. Tim, does that say more about how we feel about the economy, or is there something else?
2: I mean, maybe we finally hit saturation. I mean, it's almost incredible to imagine. You said $836.9 million is what Arizonans bet in legal sports gambling last month, and that's a decrease. that's essentially, we're down from near $1 billion. It's a huge issue, especially if you're around young people, especially if you're around young men. But, across society, gambling, sports gambling, since it was legalized, has really taken hold of society. There's a lot of money in it. The figures that the gaming department put out said there have been almost $34 billion in wagers placed since the gaming system began here in 2021. Arizona has taken in $180 million in fees. That is the equivalent of taxes on these bets. So what that comes down to, and we should understand, when they legalized sports gambling, the argument was, well, we'll tax it. It's kind of like with marijuana. We'll tax it. We'll make some money off of it, et cetera. It's not nearly taxed to the extent that marijuana is. The rate, if you just take the $180 million that we've made out of $40 billion in wagers, that's less than 1% in fees that we've taken. Governor Hobbs' budget proposed raising the percentage from 10% to 45%. And the Republican budget that that they just passed and she just vetoed did not include that. So that issue of our level of fees, level of taxation on bets remains kind of unresolved.
1: Now, we want a chance to ask each of you what stories you're looking ahead to in the next weeks to months ahead going into the summer. John, there is a religious freedom-themed bill that's creating controversy in the legislature. What's happening there?
3: There sure is. Yeah, this year we've seen the legislature, I think maybe we could say, weaponizing religion in different forms. There's been a spate of Islamophobic bills. There has been an attempt to inject religious education to public school. And this latest bill that is proposed would outlaw religious protests against religious activity. And the problem that critics see is that religious activity is so vaguely and broadly or ill-defined in the bill that it could be used to prosecute and potentially convict people who are protesting First Amendment, exercising their First Amendment speech and protesting against what could be a Bible thumper on the street, and potentially even targeting folks who are protesting anti-abortion movements, or there was Trump came and spoke at a church in Phoenix. If you were to protest that, could you potentially now be convicted of a crime if this bill passes? Sources are saying that Hobbs is thinking about actually signing the bill, but we'll see how that plays out.
1: Anna, what do you have coming up?
0: Right now, I'm thinking a lot about heat and utility bills. I'm writing about the TEP rate case, so I'm working on an explainer about that, which could, depending on how it's resolved, people's bills could go up 14%. And then TEP is also asking for a 1% in rate increase moving forward as an alternative way to just to basically count how rates are decided. And I think that that would be huge. A lot of the communities I write about, people spend a huge portion of their income trying to pay their bills. I write a lot about mobile home communities. So I'm thinking about this summer and what it looks like to afford to live in this community for a lot of the people I write about.
1: Tim, what's on your calendar?
2: Well, I'm looking back at like 2 years ago or so when there was a pretty significant protest movement on the University of Arizona campus regarding the war in Gaza and that sort of thing. And it disappeared, or largely disappeared. It diminished in the last 2 years. And I'm looking into why.
1: LM?
4: Yeah, so I'm going to continue covering the rural health beat. I'm specifically looking at maternity health. Maternity wards are often the first on the chopping block when hospitals are looking to cut costs because maternity wards are so expensive to run. And we know that we've seen some closures in southern Arizona. So I want to see if the burden, I shouldn't say burden, but I mean the privilege of assisting a woman give birth is falling on emergency personnel or doulas or midwives. So we'll be looking at that. And then, like I said earlier, my secondary beat is Cochise County. I recently spoke with the manager for the Copper Queen Library in Bisbee. They recently lost out on $650,000 in potential grant funding, and they suspect it's because they've hosted a couple drag events out of the thousands of events that they've hosted in the last 5 years. So we are going to be looking at what that means for the community.
1: All right. Well, that'll do it for the press room. Thanks to our guests, Yana Kunichov with AZ Luminaria, John Washington from Lookout, Tim Steller from the Arizona Daily Star, and Ellen Boyd from AZ PM News. I'm Tony Perkins. For all the staff and crew at the press room, thanks for being with us. We'll see you next week.
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7: I'm Andrea Kennedy, and this is Hollywood at Home this week with your host, Victoria Lucas. Our feature film this week is Being the Ricardos, a 2021 film set in 1953. Nicole Kidman and Javier Bardem play Lucille Ball and Desi Arnaz during one tumultuous production week on their popular I Love Lucy television series as the couple struggle to keep their show on the air and their marriage intact. Three separate crises arrives. Columnist Walter Winchell accuses Ball of being a communist. The network is refusing to allow the character, Lucy Ricardo, to be pregnant on the show, as Ball was in real life. And a tabloid publishes the photos of Desi with another woman.
8: Writer-director Aaron Sorkin was best known as the writer of films like The Social Network or Moneyball, as well as the television series The West Wing. Well, he decided to compress the events of the movie from many months to that 1 week. They're all true, but the time frame has been shortened. And Lucy Arnaz and Desi Arnaz Jr. were executive producers on the film and approved it all.
7: Now, Kidman faced two major challenges. First, she had to play the legendary Lucille Ball, actress, comedian, and hard-headed businesswoman. Desi Lu Studios was her baby. But she also had to play Lucille Ball playing Lucy Ricardo in the series, complete with some of the famous set pieces, including the grape stomping scene.
8: She studied the sitcom for months, watching every episode, rewinding it, watching it again and again, so she could get the timing right in her delivery. And she also worked extensively with a dialect coach, perfecting Ball's naturally lower, more raspy voice.
7: Now, Javier Bardem was not the first choice for the role of Arnaz, but he lobbied hard for it, attracted by the character's optimism and energy. So Alan Sorkin asks him, "Do you play guitar?" "Oh, I've played guitar since I was 5 years old." "Can you bang a drum?" "I am a percussion expert, particularly on the congas." "And dancing?" "Boy, do I love to rumba. I could teach a rumba class."
8: Of course, he was lying about all of that, but he spent the next 3 months studying it all nonstop. And when he showed up on the set, he was good to go. One more story. Lucy Arnaz was first hesitant about Bardem playing her father. After all, this is a guy who played the killer in No Country for Old Men. And her father, as she put it, was full of joy and optimism. However, when she met Bardem in real life, she said, "Oh my God, that is my dad. Javier has such joy in him, and that's what my father had at his core."
7: Our feature film this week is Being the Ricardos, and it airs Saturday night at 7 on PBS6 with your host, Victoria Lucas. I'm Andrea Kennedy.
9: President Trump looks to China for a badly needed win as U.S. inflation spikes and Republicans in Congress get restless on Iran. From WAMU and NPR in Washington, this is 1A. Hi, I'm Taz Willick. Today on the Friday News Roundup, more bad economic news for Americans, and the president says he's unconcerned. On Capitol Hill, some dissent is brewing in the GOP. We'll get the latest as Trump returns from a high-stakes trip to China. Will President Xi help him out of a mess of his own making? Meanwhile, Democrats in Congress, well, they have their own problems as a panicked party tries to find advantage in the redistricting wars. Also this hour, leadership shakeups at the FDA, ICE, and more, and Christian nationalism on the National Mall. Email us 1A@WAMU.org.
10: Live from NPR News, I'm Lakshmi Singh. President Trump's heading back to the Washington, D.C. area aboard Air Force One, capping a state visit to China. The leaders of the world's two biggest economies talk trade, including three major items the U.S. wants to sell: beans, beef, and Boeing aircraft. NPR's Tamara Keith reports on whether China's committed to buying.
11: We haven't seen anything in writing yet, but administration officials and President Trump have been making the rounds doing interviews, and the picture is coming together. And there's been some movement to allow U.S. beef producers to resume exports to China. And President Trump, in an interview with Sean Hannity on Fox News, said China would be buying lots of soybeans and Boeing aircraft.
10: Trump says he and Xi also spoke at length about the U.S. war with Iran, a key trade partner to China. Both agreed Iran should reopen the Strait of Hormuz and should not have a nuclear weapon. However, it does not appear Trump has secured China's commitment to press Iran to deliver on either demand. The death toll in Ukraine has risen to at least 24 people following Russia's latest barrage of missile and drone strikes. He's targeted the capital and other areas. NPR's Joanna Kakissis has more.
12: The Russian strikes turned a nine-story apartment building into rubble. Ukrainian President Volodymyr Zelensky left flowers there for those killed. He said in a video address that Russia bombed Ukraine virtually nonstop for 2 days to exhaust Ukraine's air defenses. We must find countermeasures for such attacks as soon as possible, Zelensky said. In 48 hours, Russia used more than 1,500 drones and 56 missiles in the strikes. Zelensky said Ukraine was able to intercept 94% of the drones and 73% of the missiles. He said the number one priority is securing air defense that can take down more missiles. Joanna Kakissis, NPR News, Kyiv.
10: CIA Director John Ratcliffe made a surprise visit to Cuba yesterday and delivered a stern message from President Trump. It's coming at a time when Cuba says it's out of fuel and suffering massive power blackouts. Here's NPR's Greg Myrie.
13: Director Ratcliffe's trip wasn't announced in advance, but the spy agency said afterward that he met the head of Cuba's intelligence services and the interior minister. A CIA official, speaking on condition of anonymity, said Ratcliffe traveled to the island to present Trump's position. The official said, quote, "The United States is prepared to seriously engage on economic and security issues, but only if Cuba makes fundamental changes." Trump has threatened on several occasions to take some unspecified action against Cuba. Cuba is suffering a debilitating energy crisis. The government says the country is out of oil, causing power blackouts of 20 hours or more per day.
10: That's Greg Myrie reporting. It's NPR.
14: From the AZPM newsroom, I'm Gabe Stultz. Starting in July, Arizona will launch an artificial intelligence system that will review medical records before paying for Medicaid claims. Governor Katie Hobbs says it will be used to detect fraud in the Access program. The governor's office says the AI tool will rank submitted claims based on waste and fraud risk. Access Inspector General Vanessa Templeman says there will also be human oversight. She says there is continuous human interaction that is taking a look at items that are sticking out and being flagged. There were lights, cameras, and action on both sides of the border wall at the 2026 Nogales International Film Festival last night. That's your Warwick Hess was in Nogales to report this story.
15: We are erasing the border. The power of film.
16: That's Francisco Landin, the festival's organizer, presenting the first day of the Cine en el Muro, Film on the Fence, which shows films simultaneously on two LED screens in the U.S. and Mexico. One attendee, Ashley Amesqua, is a theater teacher and filmmaker from Nogales. It's her first time at the festival.
17: We are literally right next to the border wall. I can also see the screen on the other side in Nogales, Sonora, Mexico. So it's just really exciting that we're able to see a film at the same time.
16: Amesqua says that she hopes to get some inspiration from the films. She says that she'll submit one of her own films at next year's festival. The border wall screenings run for 3 days, and the entire film festival goes from May 13th to May 17th. I'm Thatcher Warwick Hess, AZPM News.
14: I'm Gabe Stultz, AZPM News.
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19: 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Good morning, I'm Michael Dauphiné. 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
9: I'm Todd Zwillick, and it's the 1A Friday News Roundup. How much did you pay the last time you pumped gas? What about the last time you bought tomatoes? The Iran war and the price hikes that come with it are driving the news for a lot of Americans this week. Donald Trump is less than 6 months away from the midterms with no clear way out of this war. So is any of this motivating him to hurry up and
20: make a deal with Iran.
21: Not even a little bit. The only thing that matters when I'm talking about Iran, they can't have a nuclear weapon. I don't think about Americans' financial situation. I don't think about anybody. I think about one thing. We cannot let Iran have a nuclear weapon. That's all.
20: Campaign operatives everywhere are saving that clip for November, especially since inflation spiked this week to its worst level since May of 2022. So President Trump headed to China, where the man with maybe the most sway to reopen the Strait of Hormuz was waiting for him in Beijing. But Chinese President Xi Jinping put the issue of Taiwan front and center. Did any of them get what they wanted? We're going to cover all of it this hour, plus moves in the fight over redistricting, how a panicked Democratic Party is or isn't responding, and the Supreme Court decision that keeps access available to mifepristone by mail for a little while, at least. Here with me this week, Taylor Popolars, national political reporter at the White House for Spectrum News. As always, hi, Taylor.
22: Great to be back.
20: Amanda Becker is here, national reporter at the 19th. Amanda, great to see you.
23: Great to be back.
20: And for the first time in the Roundup studio, Shrey Popat, politics reporter at The Guardian. Shrey, a friend of mine, great to see you.
24: Thanks for having me.
20: Great to have all of you here in the studio with us as well. All right. Well, in the inflation rate. Oh, by the way, I should say we want to hear from you this hour. As always, prices, gerrymandering, whatever's on your mind. Don't let me leave that out of the conversation. We don't want to leave you out of the conversation. You can email us 1A@WAMU.org, your questions and comments. Well, the inflation rate, as I mentioned, it jumped to 3.8% in April. We track the economic impact of Iran week by week here on the Roundup and on the show all week long. Amanda Becker, can you give us some context to these numbers that we got Tuesday? 3.8%. What does that mean?
23: In effect, it means that if you're not already feeling the pinch, you will be soon. So this means the consumer price index is up 3.8% year over year. Last month, it was 3.3. So that's, you know, a half point in 1 month. And also, this coincides with the first time in 3 years that U.S. wages are no longer outpacing inflation. So at the same time costs are rising, our purchasing power is actually going down. So that's a double hit to kind of the pocketbook when you're having to buy groceries, fill your car, and all those day-to-day things we need to do.
20: Shrey, that statement from the president that I played just a moment ago, that one was sticky, definitely sticky. It led newscasts, got into scrolls everywhere. What did you hear when you heard the president say he doesn't think about the financial situation of Americans even a little bit?
24: Well, first of all, I think you made a good point. I think it becomes entirely clippable. I think it also is now, it just laughs in the face, I think, of both every American, but also what every GOP strategist has been saying for the past number of months going into this election, that the A word, affordability, is going to be the thing that Americans care about and is going to propel them to the ballot box. So to say that so flagrantly, to kind of be so bold, maybe about not having the empathy, is something that I think Democrats, but also operatives, are going to be making sure they seize on going into November.
20: To be fair, let's be fair, the president seemed to be trying to make the point that Iran not having a nuclear weapon is paramount. It's the most important thing in the world, which is a fair enough point. The way it comes across and the way people will capitalize on it, politics, is different.
24: Yeah, absolutely. And I think the preface to that about the nuclear weapon is obviously hugely relevant, but is also not the thing that people are going to seize on. And it's also not the thing that people hear, unfortunately, as well, when they are kind of pushed in that way.
20: And Taylor, what about Republicans? This week, we saw several Republicans break with the administration over the war. The numbers of votes against Trump's authorization for the war keep creeping up. Mm-hmm. Prices are part of that. The election is part of that. What are you hearing on Capitol Hill?
25: So overall, people might not realize we're approaching day 80 of this war. It was launched on February 28th. I think it's right now day 76. And a lot of Republicans initially gave the president runway of about 60 days based on the War Powers Authorization Act and the Trump administration's justification for not going to Capitol Hill to get permission for this war. Ever since we passed that 60-day mark, there have been a growing number of Republicans, especially more moderate ones, but even some conservative ones who are, you know, a bit of foreign policy policy hawks who say, well, wait a second, we're now in a couple months of this, and you're still saying you don't need to come to us. And that's, the resistance to that is building up a bit, which I think is notable. The Trump team still insists that because of the ceasefire, they claim that the 60-day clock stopped and that the war is technically over, but a lot of Republicans are uncomfortable with that.
20: Yeah, 60-day clock, I'd rather count the votes. Three Republicans in the Senate voted to deny Trump authorization for the war this week. That number's creeping up. In the House, a similar resolution failed, but by the basest margin possible, 212 to 212, and three Republicans in the House voted to rein in Trump.
25: And there is, and you talked about the political side of this, because politics always, plays a role with the midterm elections coming up. People are noticing inflation. They're noticing gas prices. They noticed the president's comment that went very viral. The next day, I was at an event that Vice President Vance held talking about healthcare fraud, but he was asked about that clippable moment. And he said, well, we don't want Iran to have a nuclear weapon, but the president and I are, of course, focused on Americans' financial situations. But that's not what the president said.
20: That's not what he said. Exactly. That may be well and true enough. They're aware of the polls like anybody else, but that's not what he said.
25: Mm-hmm.
20: Amanda, gas tax holiday is an idea the White House is floating. They're not the first. Many White Houses choose reach for this low-hanging fruit when they need relief in the economy. What about a gas tax holiday? How's that going over?
23: It's not even clear whether they could get the support from Republicans for that, because the highway fund is, they're saying it's already underfunded. You know, that's what kind of does interstate road repairs. And so it's not even clear that that will be a feasible out for the administration. And, we're at a time where fuel costs are absolutely driving all of this. You know, that is driven by the war. The price increases are driven by the war in Iran. I was looking at a chart yesterday from CNBC. Year over year change in prices, gasoline is up 28.4%.
20: And the federal gas tax is 18 cents, am I right?
23: Yes, mm-hmm. Yeah. And so, my gas personally is up far more than 18 cents a gallon right now. I was really excited the other day to find it for $4.59 a gallon. Not too long ago, we were paying under $3. So, prices are up across the board. Fruits and vegetables are up 6.1% over the same time last year. Electricity, another energy cost that's being driven up by the war, 6.1%. So people are really already feeling the pinch, and they're about to more so if something doesn't change soon.
20: We put all of this in the context of Iran. Of course, there was new reporting this week on classified American assessment of Iran's military capabilities, and they show that Iran has a much more potent military left over after the devastating strikes than Secretary of Defense Pete Hegseth and the president have been telling the public. Taylor, what do we know for sure? How is the administration responding to these reports?
25: So the New York Times report, I encourage people to read it. It was pretty stunning. Just a couple of points I'll highlight from it that But basically, they were saying that Iran has been able to rebuild some of its military infrastructure. They've been able to repair certain things that were damaged, and that they basically have a missile capability that is a lot higher than the administration is repeatedly saying. The admiral, his name is Brad Cooper, who is the head of U.S. Central Command, was actually testifying before senators on Thursday and was asked about this. And he repeated the administration's message that we have in many ways destroyed Iran's military capability. He argued that it would take a generation for them to rebuild their Navy. But a follow-up question by the top Democrat on the committee, Jack Reed from Rhode Island, he said, but is Iran still a threat to its neighbors? And the admiral said, yes, in certain ways, and we're working on that.
20: The assessment also said that Iran has operational access to 30 of its 33 missile batteries around the strait, which is where the action is right now.
25: Exactly. And that's what's led to this rise in oil prices. What's striking, Thursday into Friday overnight, as President Trump left Beijing, he spoke with reporters on Air Force One, and David Sanger, a legendary national security correspondent for the Times, was part of the press pool. And the president went after David Sanger pretty spectacularly and said that, in his view, it is treasonous what the New York Times reported, because he said, we have beaten Iran militarily, and any assessment by anybody being reported that it's not the case is treasonous in my view, which is a stunning statement for any president to make. So the president repeats that they have no Navy, they have no Air Force, we've destroyed their military capabilities. But his own intelligence community, according to this New York Times reporting, is saying that's not necessarily the case. They've been set back a lot, but they're not destroyed militarily, and they're still having an impact on the strait.
20: This isn't the international roundup, but it has domestic implications. The president goes to China, Shrey. chips, farmers, all of these issues are supposed to be number one. And it turns out, really, Iran overshadowed pretty much the whole thing, at least from this country's perspective.
24: Completely. And, you know, I think in many ways, the president used this trip to be something that, you know, shows that the U.S. relationship doesn't cause China to the relationship with China to falter, but also this sense that, you know, how can we use China right now as leverage against Tehran? How can we project that this strong relationship is going to stop this oil coming into China from Iran? It's also kind of confusing as well about, you know, what the president was actually able to achieve. I think projecting this idea of the relationship is great, we got lots out of it, was always shrouded in this idea of pretty opaque kind of concessions or achievements. You know, 200 Boeing aircrafts being bought, you know, possibly more. It's not really clear about what was actually achieved on this little excursion.
20: We're going to take a quick break. We got this email from Don back on the issue of prices and the war. If all that matters is nukes in Iran, didn't we have a better handle on that before Trump quit the nuclear accords and later created all this drama? Don, thanks for the comment. Amanda Becker is here, Sheree Popat and Taylor Popolars from Spectre News. Coming up, Virginia Democrats appeal to the Supreme Court over redistricting. Plus, that news quiz, you can reach out to us, 1A at WAMU.org. I'm Todd Zwillick.

0: On the next International Friday News Roundup, President Trump returns from China. What came out of the high-stakes visit? Also, Iran ceasefire talks remain stalled, and new intel says the Iran military is far stronger than the Trump administration claims. We round up the biggest stories of the week next hour on 1A.
1: 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Domestic abuse is a complex issue that affects 1 in 7 men and 1 in 4 women. 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We can expect a sunny, dry day with a high of 95. 76 right now in Patagonia, 76 also in Sierra Vista.
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0: Welcome back. It's the Friday News Roundup. I'm Todd Zwillick. Taylor Popolars is here. Spectrum News, Amanda Becker, national reporter at the 19th, and Trey Popat from The Guardian. Taylor, before we took a break, we were talking about hantavirus. We were talking about the relative, not complete, but relative low profile of federal health officials during public concern over hantavirus from the ship that where passengers came back to America. Now, you spoke with acting CDC director Jay Bhattacharya this week. Here's a little bit of what he had to say to you.
3: I view it as my job to help to make sure that the CDC is worthy of that trust and to help restore that trust. I think the way you do that is just be honest about what's happening, what we know, what we don't know, don't act like people that would, like public health is on top of society. We're here to walk along society, and when there's a problem, to help.
0: Democrats, including Senate Minority Leader Chuck Schumer, say DOGE cuts, especially eliminating the CDC's vessel sanitation program, weaken the government's ability to respond to this particular outbreak. How did Bhattacharya respond to that?
4: Yeah, we asked him directly about a letter that Senate Minority Leader Chuck Schumer sent to the administration outlining kind of two prongs as it relates to cruise ships, that vessel sanitation program being impacted by DOGE, and then there are basically port stations that the CDC helps fund that allows health officials to monitor ships that are coming in and out. And Dr. Bhattacharya told us flat out that he doesn't think it has anything to do with hantavirus, because he said the cruise ship that has been at the center of this outbreak is from the Netherlands. And he said, we would not, as the U.S. doesn't think it has anything to do with hantavirus, because he said the cruise ship that has been at the center of this outbreak is from the Netherlands. And he said, we would not, as the U.S., because it's not a U.S. flagged ship, we wouldn't have had the ability to board that ship, to try

we will return to the international hour of our pre-recorded 1A program here on NPR 89.1 in just a moment. If you'd like to join the conversation, navigate your way to the 1A.org and look at the top for a chance to join the conversation and leave a message or send them an email.

0: Some 50,000 American troops are currently deployed across the Middle East, and behind each troop is a group of loved ones anxiously awaiting their return.
1: I want to ask him, are you okay? But then he'll shut down. So I have to say something like, not much longer, baby.
0: I'm Elsa Chang. We hear from a military family in Los Angeles on the next All Things Considered from NPR News.
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0: This week on Science Friday, beavers are having a moment thanks to a starring role in the movie Hoppers. 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
2: So nature takes this gigantic rodent and puts it in a wetland. 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
3: 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Coming up on Arizona Science, the mysteries of gut health. If you feel butterflies in your stomach during times of anxiety, it's likely that your brain is talking to your gut. University of Arizona physiologist Maya Kelbear discusses with Erica Hamden, professor of astrophysics at the U of A, how the gut connects with the nervous system and how it affects our behavior. Arizona Science airs in just about 20 minutes at 12:01 and tonight at 9:01 p.m. on NPR 89.1, and you can listen online at azpm.org.
4: This is Science Friday. I'm Flora Lichtman. Have you noticed that your appliances have suddenly begun to serenade you? Listen to this washing machine play Schubert.

0: Joel, what are your thoughts on this?
1: So many things. First of all, it sounded like a fife, and I'm imagining a leprechaun, but that's just in my mind. It's very long. It's, you know, maybe it's kind of fun and it's quirky. And, you know, one of the things we have to think about is there's a lot of different cultures in the world, right? In Japanese culture, this is very familiar. And, you know, I think in the U.S., we have a much lower tolerance to it. Also, the Japanese culture, this is very familiar. And, you know, I think in the U.S., we have a much lower tolerance to it. Also, the end of it, not to get all, like, all musical geeky, but it's kind of like it didn't finish. Like,

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1: Coming up in a moment, we have Arizona Science and then Science Friday here at NPR 89.1. First, though, we're going to make a check of Tucson traffic. We have a report of a crash with injuries, River Road west of Pontotoc. Use Fort Lowell as a possible alternate. Earlier today, a crash with injuries on Valencia east of Cardinal. Use Bilby. There's a gas line replacement going on, Glen Street between Alvernon Way and Dodge. You can use Monte Vista. They should be finished up by today. And on Golf Links, both ways between Camino Seco and Pantano Parkway, some road work. Use 22nd. They'll be done by the 20th of June. 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It's 12 o'clock. 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

0: Should we leave it to beavers to engineer our landscape? I'm Ira Flatow, and this is Science Friday. Beavers are having a moment thanks to a starring role in a new animated film. But how easy is it for us to get along?
1: So nature takes this gigantic rodent and puts it in a wetland. And then it's the biggest prank for it to be like, surprise, here's your number one ally. Make friends.
0: Plus, climate forecasters say this is likely to be a super El Nino year. What does that mean for world weather conditions?
2: It will redistribute rainfall all over the world. In the climate system, you know, on these sort of seasonal to year-to-year timescales, El Nino is king.
0: We'll have the royal outlook when we come back. Stay with us.
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5: For Arizona Public Media, I'm Erica Hamden, professor of astrophysics at the University of Arizona, and this is Arizona Science. Joining me today is Maya Kelbear, professor of physiology at the College of Medicine at the University of Arizona. Maya conducts research that explores the connection between the brain and the gut. How do your gut bacteria figure out and respond to what you actually eat? So welcome, Maya.
6: Thanks for having me here.
5: So Maya, can you tell us a little bit about your research into gut bacteria and why they matter and like what your brain is doing?
6: Of course. So our gut bacteria are kind of like our friends that travel with us always. And so how it is that they're affecting how we feel or what it is that we want to eat has been an outstanding question. And so what I wanted to look at is whether or not we had a sense that allowed us to communicate bidirectionally with our gut microbes.
5: So is that like I eat something and then I don't feel full? And I'm like, oh, I want to eat more.
6: Yeah, just on a really basic level. So what we found is that there's this signal that these microbes can release. And when they release this, it signals to the host that the microbes have had enough or that their numbers are good. But it allows the animal to then stop eating, or it allows you to say, okay, I'm not sensing the signal. Therefore, I should stop eating. Or if, say, the microbes want more food, they can release this signal, and then that signals to the host, hey, I should eat a little bit more.
5: And then the types of signals are like the types of food, because we eat eggs, or you can eat a salad, or you can eat pizza, or is it just like the total caloric volume? Are there like certain vitamins?
6: There are a couple of things that microbes really care about. Sugar and fat are two big things that they like to eat, and they metabolize this. These are mostly the signals that they're getting their food from. But the signal that I'm talking about is actually kind of interesting, because when you start eating, this is when the signal is released. So there are mechanisms that allow the microbes to know food is coming and then communicate to the host.
5: Even before
6: the food gets to the colon.
5: Okay. And is there a difference in the type of bacteria that responds to the sugars versus the type of bacteria that responds to fat, for example?
6: Yeah, there are many microbial species that live within your gut. Some of them prefer certain nutrients to others. They change based on who their neighbors happen to be. So the whole community as a whole would respond to food in different ways. And so what we were looking at initially was just, is there a global signal that's just telling you, how are the microbes doing?
5: So as an elder millennial, I remember a bunch of like different types of fat that were meant to not be digested, or like types of sugar that don't react with your body the way that normal sugar does. So if you eat them, how do our gut bacteria actually react? Or can they tell that it's a fake?
6: I'm glad you brought that up, because it's this really interesting thing. You've probably heard of the term leaky gut, right?
5: Unfortunately, yes.
6: We all have. So leaky gut is when the gut barrier breaks down a little bit. And it used to be that what you could do is you could take sucralose, which is an artificial sweetener, and you have a person ingest it, and then sucralose doesn't get absorbed. So it just goes straight through the body, which means if you have a leaky gut, there's more sucralose in your blood. So this became a measurement of how leaky your gut was. Mm. So the microbes generally don't care about artificial sweeteners, specifically sucralose. And this really interesting thing happened, I believe this was discovered in Switzerland, somebody who was studying the wastewater was measuring artificial sweetener content in the waste, because of course that's a measurement of what people are consuming and what ends up there.
5: Yeah.
6: And they realized a few years ago that there's no more artificial sweetener in the wastewater. And it does not mean that people stopped consuming it. It means the microbes have now evolved to metabolize artificial sweetener. So now the question becomes, these artificial sweeteners, they used to be non-caloric.
5: Are they still?
6: Right. If the microbes metabolize it and they metabolize it into something that we can consume or get calories from, now suddenly they're not going to be non-caloric. Right?
5: Oh, wow. Well, thank you so much for talking with us, Maya. It's going to be very exciting to see how your work develops and eventually makes people's lives better. This is Erica Hamden, and you've been listening to Arizona Science. We've been talking with Maya Kelbear, who is working on the connection between gut bacteria and diet. You can hear more of this conversation and others on our Arizona Science segments by going to azpm.org.

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4: 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Coming up on the next Fresh Air, we'll be remembering Pulitzer Prize-winning journalist Philip Caputo. He wrote the acclaimed 1977 memoir, A Rumor of War, about leading a Marine platoon during the Vietnam War. And we'll hear Terry's 1985 interview with Sir David Attenborough. He made the popular Life on Earth, Nature documentaries and more. He turned 100 this month to the acclaim of the world. Please join us. 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
1: 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Let's get back to Terry's 1985 interview with David Attenborough. Last week, he celebrated his 100th birthday.
2: Did you grow up in the city?
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1: 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Stay with us next for The Daily. 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Information and tickets are at tucsonsymphony.org. Coming up tonight at 6 p.m. here on NPR 89.1, stay with us for the second half of the interview with Planet Money co-host Kenny Malone and author and longtime Planet Money contributor Alex Mayasi. They join myself and Linda O'Brien to discuss their book, Planet Money, A Guide to the Economic Forces That Shape Your Life. You can hear part two of that conversation tonight at 6 on NPR 89.1. It's 94 degrees in Midtown Tucson, 86 in Sierra Vista, 82 in Bisbee, and 92 in Safford at 3:30 p.m.
2: We may not know the exact fatality rate for this virus because if people are infected but don't have symptoms, maybe we've missed some cases in the past and we've actually overestimated that fatality rate.
3: I'm Michael Barbaro. That's coming up on The Daily from The New York Times.
4: Live from NPR News in New York City, I'm Dua Halisai Kowtow. Israel says it targeted the man in charge of Hamas's armed wing in Gaza Friday evening, striking a residential building and a car in Gaza City. Local hospitals say at least 7 people were killed. NPR's Aya Bachari reports.
5: Israeli Prime Minister Benjamin Netanyahu's office says he instructed the military to carry out the strike on Izzeddin al-Haddad, who leads Hamas's armed wing, the Qassam Brigades. The statement described al-Haddad as one of the architects of the deadly October 7th attack on Israel in 2023, saying he also oversaw the captivity of hostages. Al-Haddad was among the armed group's founding members more than 30 years ago and took over after its previous leader and his deputy were assassinated by Israel during the war in Gaza. Unlike those attacks, this took place during a ceasefire that was agreed upon 7 months ago. That ceasefire remains fragile. Hamas says it will not discuss disarming until Israel fulfills the first phase of the deal, including halting its lethal attacks. Aya Batrawi, NPR News, Dubai.
4: A day-long prayer called Rededicate 250 is taking place on the National Mall Sunday in Washington, D.C. The speakers include President Trump, conservative Christian leaders, and members of the Trump cabinet, as NPR's Jason DeRose reports.
6: The event is billed as a rededication of the country as one nation under God. Among religious leaders on the docket are Franklin Graham, Cardinal Timothy Dolan, and Paula White Cain, who leads the administration's faith office. Also taking part, Republican Speaker of the House Mike Johnson, Secretary of State Marco Rubio, and Defense Secretary Pete Hegseth. Critics of the event say it blurs the line between church and state. It comes at a time when a new study from Pew Research finds a growing number of Americans say religion is gaining influence in the country. Pew also found that a large majority of Republicans view that influence as a good thing, while Democrats view it less favorably.
4: This is NPR.
7: From AZPM News, I'm Steve Jess. The University of Arizona will award about 10,000 degrees to graduates this evening. Casino del Sol Stadium will begin admitting spectators at 6 p.m. The ceremony starts at 7:30 and is expected to run about 90 minutes. Former Google CEO Eric Schmidt will be the commencement speaker, a choice that drew controversy because of his connection to the late financier Jeffrey Epstein. Student activists failed to convince the university to cancel Schmidt's invitation. The University of Arizona is bringing back its dorm rummage sale for the first time since 2018, with proceeds helping students in need. Thatcher Warwick Hess has more.
8: Starting Saturday, the U of A will sell items left behind in residence halls during move-out. Dr. Jill Burchell with the university's sustainability office says proceeds will support the Dorm Assistance Award, which helps low-income students afford on-campus housing.
9: And so this enables them to pay for a significant portion of their rent, so that it makes living on campus affordable.
8: Starting next semester, the U of A expects first-year students to live on campus unless they are exempted. Burchell anticipates the U of A will collect more than 60,000 pounds of items over the next 2 weekends. The sale runs from 8 a.m. to 5 p.m. at Ace Recycling. I'm Thatcher Warwick Hess, AZPM News.
7: I'm Steve Jess.
1: 34 minutes after 4, rather 3 o'clock on this Friday, May 15th. Thank you for joining us for The Daily. Inside a hospital in Nebraska, 16 Americans who may be exposed to hantavirus have begun an unusually long quarantine. We'll hear from the reporter who covers global health for the New York Times as they explain what is known about the deadly outbreak and how the public health system responded, just ahead on The Daily. 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Clear skies for Tucson tonight with a low around 58. Clear in Sierra Vista as well with a low around 56 degrees. And clear skies for Bisbee with a low in the lower 50s. It's 3:35 p.m.
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11: Good morning, everyone. It is my second day here at the National Quarantine Unit in Omaha, Nebraska. And I just wanted to give you a little tour of my room.
3: From New York Times, I'm Michael Barbaro. This is The Daily.
11: So this is the door where I've only entered once because I will not be exiting.
3: Inside a hospital in Nebraska, 16 Americans who have been exposed to the hantavirus aboard a cruise ship have begun an unusually long quarantine that in some cases will last up to 42 days.
11: This is the one bag that I was able to bring, and I shoved socks, underwear, shorts, and things throughout the bag where I had space. I prioritized my electronics, my camera.
3: Medical officials say that precaution is required to protect the public from a little understood disease that has already proven highly fatal to those on board the ship. Today, Apoorva Mondavili on what we're learning about that outbreak, the virus behind it, and how a public health system still reeling from COVID responded to the crisis.
11: 98.6, now I have to put on my mask so I can show the nurses that my temperature is all good.
3: It's Friday, May 15th. Apoorva, welcome back to The Daily.
2: Thanks for having me.
3: Always a pleasure. It feels like in our post-COVID world, where every virus that you hear about inevitably resurrects the ghost of the pandemic, this latest outbreak on a ship, that this has really consumed all of our imaginations and kept a few of us up at night.
2: Understandably. I mean, as you mentioned, the ship, but also a virus that most of us have not really spent much time thinking about. And we're hearing about people getting sick one after the other. Then mentioned the ship, but also

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1: You may wonder occasionally, do I have what it takes to survive under tough circumstances? 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
3: 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Coming up next, it's 94 degrees in Midtown Tucson, 85 in Sierra Vista at 4:30 p.m.
0: It's All Things Considered from NPR News. I'm Elsa Chang.
4: And I'm Sasha Pfeiffer. The Americans who return from the cruise ship struck by the hantavirus outbreak will be monitored for several weeks in case they develop symptoms, and most of them are in one state.
5: The people that are in Nebraska currently, they have been encouraged to stay in Nebraska. It is a fantastic facility.
0: Now news.
6: Live from NPR News in New York City, I'm Dwahli Saikautel. Israel says it targeted the man in charge of Hamas's armed wing in Gaza Friday evening, striking a residential building and a car in Gaza City. Local hospitals say at least seven people were killed. NPR's Aya Bachari reports.
7: Israeli Prime Minister Benjamin Netanyahu's office says he instructed the military to carry out the strike on Izzeddin al-Haddad, who leads Hamas's armed wing, the Qassam Brigades. The statement described al-Haddad as one of the architects of the deadly October 7th attack on Israel in 2023, saying he also oversaw the captivity of hostages. Al-Haddad was among the armed group's founding members more than 30 years ago and took over after its previous leader and his deputy were assassinated by Israel during the war in Gaza. Unlike those attacks, this took place during a ceasefire that was agreed upon 7 months ago. That ceasefire remains fragile. Hamas says it will not discuss disarming until Israel fulfills the first phase of the deal, including halting its lethal attacks. Aya Batraoui, NPR News, Dubai.
6: A day-long prayer called Rededicate 250 is taking place on the National Mall Sunday in Washington, D.C. The speakers include President Trump, conservative Christian leaders, and members of the Trump cabinet, as NPR's Jason DeRose reports.
8: The event is billed as a rededication of the country as one nation under God. Among religious leaders on the docket are Franklin Graham, Cardinal Timothy Dolan, and Paula White Cain, who leads the administration's faith office. Also taking part, Republican Speaker of the House Mike Johnson, Secretary of State Marco Rubio, and Defense Secretary Pete Hegseth. Critics of the event say it blurs the line between church and state. It comes at a time when a new study from Pew Research finds a growing number of Americans say religion is gaining influence in the country. Pew also found that a large majority of Republicans view that influence as a good thing, while Democrats view it less favorably.
6: This is NPR.
9: From the AZPM newsroom, I'm Nick Rommel. Tomorrow, activists will protest border wall construction and federal presence in southern Arizona. The binational rally is taking place in Lokiel, Arizona, a historical town site in the San Rafael Valley that was once an entry point for European explorers and Mexican settlement. Organizers say they are raising awareness about the ecological and cultural significance of the Sky Island Borderlands region. The San Rafael Valley is a biodiversity hub where a wide range of species move between the U.S. and Mexico, including black bears, pronghorn, and endangered jaguars. Remote trail cameras captured a jaguar moving through the Sky Island mountain ranges in March and April this year. The University of Arizona track and field team kicked off the Big 12 championships with two podium finishes and a school record on Thursday. Jet Kinder became the first champion from the Wildcats in javelin after throwing 70.02 meters in his final attempt. Aaron Tack won silver javelin with 52.81 meters, earning the first medal for the UA women. In the women's 200-meter dash, McKenna Watson broke a 24-year-old school record with a time of 22.9. Watson will compete in the final on Saturday. The championship will run until Saturday. From the AZPM newsroom, I'm Nick Rommel. For more, visit news.azpm.org.
3: Good afternoon, 34 minutes after 4 o'clock on this Friday, May 15th. 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Little pockets of native plants are being planted in urban areas, bringing benefits to humans and wildlife alike.
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3: 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Clear skies for Tucson tonight with a low around 58 degrees. It'll be clear tonight in Sierra Vista with a low around 56, and clear tonight in Bisbee with a low around 53 degrees. It's 4:35 p.m.
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4: It's All Things Considered from NPR News. I'm Sasha Pfeiffer in Washington.
12: And I'm Elsa Chang in Culver City, California. A day-long prayer event called Rededicate 250 is set to take place on the National Mall this Sunday. It's being organized by the Trump administration in partnership with private, mostly Christian organizations. To talk more about this event is NPR religion correspondent Jason DeRose. Hi, Jason.
13: Hello.
12: Okay, so what exactly is Rededicate 250?
13: Well, it's billed as a rededication of the country as one nation under God and a national jubilee of prayer, praise, and thanksgiving. Okay. Now, it's really part of an initiative called America Praise and Freedom 250 to mark the 250th birthday of the U.S., put together in partnership with, as you said, federal departments and agencies, religious leaders, businesses such as ExxonMobil and Palantir, and organizations like Moms for Liberty and the Museum of the Bible. The idea is to spark a kind of religious revival in the U.S. Here's Secretary of Defense Pete Hegseth, who's a prominent evangelical Christian within the Trump administration, announcing the event.
14: Our founders knew two simple truths. Our rights don't come from government. They come from God. And a nation is only as strong as its faith.
13: This prayer rally is taking place on May 17th, a day that George Washington called for as a day of prayer back in 1776.
12: Oh, wow. I didn't know that. Okay, so who's on the schedule to speak?
13: Well, Secretary Hegseth is on the list. Also, President Trump, Secretary of State Marco Rubio, House Speaker Mike Johnson. Among religious leaders, the head of the White House Faith Office, Paula White Cain, Evangelical Minister Franklin Graham, and Cardinal Timothy Dolan, the retired Catholic Archbishop of New York. Mm-hmm. Many of these folks, Elsa, have also spoken at the Republican National Conventions and GOP rallies during the Trump era. And all but one of the people on Sunday's schedule are conservative Christians. You know, white evangelicals are a major political base for Donald Trump.
12: Okay, so a lot of political and religious leaders expected, but all with the backing of the federal government, how much public support is there for this kind of mixing of religion and politics?
13: You know, just this week, Pew Research came out with a report about religion's influence in American government. A rising portion of Americans say religion is gaining influence in the U.S., but there's really a sharp political divide over what to make of that influence. Uh-huh. Chip Rotolo is the lead author of the Pew study.
15: 75%
13: in the U.S. But there's really a sharp political divide over what to make of that influence. Uh-huh. Chip Rotolo is the lead author of the Pew study.
15: 75% of Republicans say, you know, they convey a positive view of religion.